Good evening. You are now listening to Soundscape on Vancouver's Co-op Radio 100.5 FM CFRO. My name is Ben Wiley, and I will be your host for today's program. Big shout out to Brady Marks, our longest tenured host of Soundscape, for taking over the last 2 weeks and doing some studio visits. You'll definitely get to hear some more of that soon. But tonight we're back with another variety show of new and interesting pieces of experimental music for us to enjoy. Going to be playing a lot of sort of drone-y music tonight, but got started off with something a little less drone-y. That was taken from a brand new album, which just came out on August 14th. The title is New Forevers, and it's a collection of concert music by Robin Jacob. Specifically, these are pieces primarily for percussion, as well as a few that also feature voice. If you don't know Robin already, Robin is involved in a bunch of different projects as a singer, songwriter, and now commissioned composer, which is very exciting. This is her first album of concert music, and it's pretty exciting to listen to this this new voice that we have here in Vancouver. That's probably not so new if you've been around a long time and have maybe enjoyed her work in Only a Visitor or The Giving Shapes, some of her more pop-oriented music. But this new concert music album is a totally different experience. It was released on local label Redshift Music, and I encourage you to check that out. The track we played is the shortest one on the album. It's called Pith for solo vibraphone, and it was performed by Alexander.

Haupt. Now, next up, we're going to be checking out another formerly Vancouver-based artist who you probably have heard of before, Sarah DeVacci, now based kind of all over the world, but mostly in Los Angeles. This is her a preview of her newest album that is coming out in 2 weeks, or sorry, no, coming out next Friday. The title is The Will of Tongues. And if you're familiar with Sarah DeVacci's music, you'll probably be familiar with what we're about to hear. It's very long, very drony, but not for organ, which is what she is often playing. This one is, in fact, going to be for woodwinds. The title of this track is Interlude 5, Harmonic, for woodwinds. A lot of amazing players on this album. Don't know exactly who's playing on this one, but this album features performances by Phaedrus, which is a flute recorder consort, and Diaspon, which is a brass ensemble as well. All right, please enjoy Interlude 5, Harmonic for Woodwinds, from Sarah DeVacci's newest album, The Will.

Welcome back. You are listening to Soundscape on Vancouver's Co-op Radio, 100.5 FM CFRO. We just heard the track Interlude 5, Harmonic for Woodwinds, which was taken from the album The Will of Tongues by formerly Vancouver-based artist Sarah DeVacci, now a worldwide drone sensation. But we're always proud of her here in Vancouver, out there doing amazing things. That album, The Will of Tongues, is not yet released, but definitely put it on your calendar. Next Friday, you can get your own copy. Check her out at Sarah DeVacci, DAVACHI.bandcamp.com. All right, next up, got a little bit more drone-y stuff for you, but this one is a slightly different approach to drone, perhaps a maximalist drone. There's a lot going on in this piece, and yet the effect is one of kind of, you know, stasis, or how I often like to talk about drone music, which is kind of like staring at the ocean, you know, just watching waves interact with one another. This is going to be by John Chantler and Johannes Lund, both Sweden-based artists. This is scored for bass, saxophone, as well as synthesizer and pump organ. This is a product of a collaboration between these two artists, where they were based at a residency in rural Sweden. And there's a lot going on that's responding to the conditions of this residency in a barn in a field. And so they use a lot of field recordings and also sort of engage with them in this interesting drone-y approach, combining saxophone and electronics and organ. And I've really enjoyed checking this one out, and I hope you will too. John Chantler is definitely someone who I always like to keep up with what he's doing. Very, very interesting synthesizer artist. And Johannes Lund is new to me, but I'm glad to have been introduced. This album is called Under Sabo, and it was released in 2020. And again, the performers are Johannes Lund on bass saxophone and John Chantler on synthesizer and pump organ. The piece that we're going to hear is called Back of the House. It's a bit of a long one, but we're going to play it all the way through. So sit back and relax.

Welcome back. 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My name is Ben Wiley, your host for tonight's edition of the program. And we just heard the track Back of the House by John Chandler and Johannes Lund. That was taken from the album Ander Sabo, A-N-D-E-R-S-A-B-O, which you can find at johnchandler.bandcamp.com. If you enjoyed what you heard, I definitely encourage you to check out the rest of the album. That piece is pretty long, but the whole album is actually pretty short. It's only about 35 minutes long and is worth sitting down and really getting into this really cool sound world that they've created with bass saxophone, synthesizer, and pump organ. So that was Ander Sabo by John Chandler and Johannes Lund. And next up, we're going to continue our little droney program for tonight with another classic soundscape artist, one of my favorites, who, if you are a careful listener, you've definitely heard her before. And that is Catherine Lamb, American artist who is based in Berlin, heavily involved in microtonal music, specifically just intonation and extended just intonation. And this is a beautiful example of that kind of work. Without getting into all the details, this is essentially a tuning system based on a 10 hertz fundamental, which then explores very, very high harmonic partials. If you know what that means, then you might know a little bit about what we're in for. And if not, then don't worry about it. You don't really need to know the systems to understand the perceptual effect of this piece. So I'll just kind of let you get in. And I'll also mention that this is performed by the Ghost Ensemble. Awesome, awesome, awesome ensemble who I encourage you to all check out. Heavily involved in performing and promoting the works of Pauline Oliveros and her deep listening practices. So Catherine Lamb and the Ghost Ensemble are perfect collaborators, and it's a beautiful album that they've put together here. This was released last May, and the title of the album is also the title of the whole piece, which is quite long. The whole album is just one piece, and it is called Interius/Exterius. All right, please enjoy the first track off this album by Catherine Lamb and the Ghost Ensemble.

Welcome back. You have been listening to Soundscape on Vancouver's Co-op Radio 100.5 FM CFRO. My name is Ben Wiley, and I have been your host for tonight's edition of the program. We just heard the first track off the album Interius, Exterius by Catherine Lamb, performed by the Ghost Ensemble. That is just one part of a much, much longer piece, which that one part is quite representative of the whole. So if you enjoyed what you heard, Catherine Lamb is definitely someone who I encourage everybody to be familiar with. In my opinion, one of the more interesting artists working today, especially in the microtonal world, which is growing all the time. You know, there's a popular band from Montreal that plays microtonal music, but in my opinion, they're too popular for our experimental show. Regardless, Catherine Lamb and Ghost Ensemble, give them a listen. All right, got one more track for you tonight, another droney one, but a little bit different, a little bit prettier, a little bit older as well. This is by German composer Dieter Schnabel, an artist who's been very important to me. He's been dead for a little while now, but he was an artist who was really involved in theater and sort of theatricalizing music. He has some very interesting pieces, which really aren't appropriate to play on the radio because you have to see them to experience the music. But this one, you can just listen to, and there's lots to hear. This is called Schubert Fantasy, and it was written in 1978 and revised in 89. And it basically explodes the first movement of Schubert's Piano Sonata number 18, D894 in G major. It's a beautiful piece that just kind of takes these harmonies and melodies and stretches them out to impossible lengths. The recording that we're going to hear is the Bamberg Symphony, conducted by Jonathan Nott. Thanks again for tuning in tonight. Please enjoy Schubert Fantasy by Dieter Schnabel to send us home.

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My name's Ben Wiley, your host for this evening. 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

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The name is The Book Is On The Table. 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

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Thank you so much for tuning in. We're at halfway in the episode, so let's keep going.

the last song was Giza. Sorry, was Telephone, the dancey edit. And this one playing right now is Giza by Flyjacker.

0: 17, moving across the Atlantic now, head on the next revolution. The spacecraft will be on its way to the moon, doing the translunar ejection maneuver.
1: Guys, I've got the word you wanted to hear. 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

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This is Glenn here with you for the next hour. We just gain up your airwaves. That's what we'll do coming off of some beats for the last couple hours. We've got, Out and About. Today's just going to be all about the music. Got some Devourers, Sweet Queens of Chaos, Jada McKenzie, Shawnee Kiss, and much, much more. Throughout the hour, just gonna get up. Just Canadian, mostly Canadian artists here that are queer, some Vancouverites, and just gonna give you some good earworms. This year, this is Catronata. He is arguably one of the top producers, DJs in Canada right now, for sure. Anyways. We'll start it off with some Devourers, with one of my favorites, Jacuzzi by Stonewall.

That was Trendsetter by Hawaii Mighty and Connor Price. Hawaii Mighty, she's a member of the community. She is, hip hop rapper. She and her sister too is also a rapper. Good genes in that family. She's also, I'm trying to remember if she won the Juno. She's won a Juno. She won Polaris. Great singer, songwriter. Actually saw her live up in Yellowknife. Random place to see her, obviously. Yellowknife. It was at Folk on the Rocks a couple of years ago. And if you've never been to Yellowknife, you should put that on the list of places you need to go. And, there's kind of two different times of year to see. You either go in the depths of winter and you see the Northern Lights, which is really cool, but it's like super cold and really dark for like 18 hours a day, or you go during the summer and you got to deal with the bugs, but you also got Folk on the Rocks. And I got to tell you, amazing spot, venue, music festival, super unique, really cool. I thoroughly enjoyed it, and I bumped into Hawaii Mighty on the streets of Yellowknife, and she was like shocked that I recognized her, and I got a picture with her and everything. She's super cool. Anyways, that was Trendsetter, Connor Price, and Hawaii Mighty. You know what? I'm going to play a song next from another artist. He actually headlined at Folk on the Rocks. Maybe there's a theme here today. Headlined at Folk on the Rocks. That's Asanabi, and Asanabi, he's an OG Cree singer-songwriter, and, he is, I'm just going to play the track, and you guys can dig it, because I dig it. This is Edge of the Earth by Asanabi.

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0: And that was Ria May and Classified with their latest track, In the Stars. And, you know, Ria May is, you know, she's one of those East Coast, like true East Coasters. Like I'm talking like from Halifax, Nova Scotia. And she's worked with Classified like almost her entire career. And Classified is, and I will admit, I did just say a few minutes ago that, Katrin Hata is probably one of the best DJ. And, you know, I'd say Classified, my brother would probably argue with me on this one. Classified has been holding it down for the past 20 years. He's definitely up there. Anyways, Rhea's worked with Classified for just about her entire career, the last, 15 or so years. And yeah, that was their track together, In the Stars. You are listening to Out and About in Canada here on CFRO 100.5 FM. We'll take a quick break here. Some shout outs to other shows here on Co-op Radio. So even if you tune in just for us, we'll always give some shout outs. I always give some shout outs to the other shows that we love to hear. And there's lots of diverse voices, on the station, which are so, so very much unique, just like our show, I think. But yeah, stick around. We'll be right back after this quick break.
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4: And somebody said, oh, I was reading in the paper, there's a station starting up where anybody can go on. And I said, so where is it? And they said, well, it's called Co-op Radio on its way down in Pigeon Park. Anyway, the next day, I went down. The building was completely empty. There was one guy sitting at a desk reading a pocketbook. And he said, can I help you? So I said, well, I heard that anybody can get on the radio. And he goes, well, not anybody. He says, what did you want to do? I said, I wanted to do a rock history program. He says, what, about music? And I said, yeah. And he goes, well, we're not interested in ego-tripping disc jockeys down here. So I said, well, that isn't what I want to do. Anyway, I kept hanging around, and there was jobs to do. Shelves to be built. And I said, oh, I'll come back tomorrow with a hammer and a saw.

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1: Eir Tanuyap, Kwiget Iwans Kwiens Na. Hi everybody, my name is Kwiget Iwans. I'm a member of the Squamish Nation and the Yogalanis clan of the Haida Nation. 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

0: That was Doesn't Have to Be So Hard by Tafari Anthony. 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We enjoy Tafari. He's a gay singer-songwriter from Toronto, stopped by a studio a couple years ago. I'm going to throw on his interview. This is the interview he did with Tafari Anthony. I am joined here in studio by the Juno-nominated artist, Tafari Anthony. Tafari, welcome to the show.
1: Thank you for having me.
0: So you've released a number of songs. I don't know. How long have you been active in the industry now?
1: Honestly, too long. But there's been three EPs, a couple like remix EPs,
0: yeah,
1: a couple singles. You know, you have to just, the hustle is a hustle. You just got to keep it going.
0: Yeah.
1: Yeah.
0: You know, we've played a few songs of yours on the station and here on the show over the past few years. I was really excited by your latest single, which you just released, Evermore.
1: Yes.
0: So tell us a little bit about that.
1: I mean, Evermore is like, it is probably one of the more emotional songs I've released. You know, it's at its core, it's about someone that I was dating, and, you know, they had a lot of like trauma, like sexual trauma kind of stuff. And so this was kind of like the moment where we had like just kind of gotten intimate for the first time and things are going well. And then all of a sudden it just kind of like shut down. And, you know, this is like me reflecting on that experience afterwards and like how you can kind of support someone who is dealing with that kind of trauma, who may not even realize it. I don't think he realized it at the time until like things were happening. It's just like his body just kind of like rejected what was going on. And so it's just kind of like my way of like supporting that and, you know, being there for somebody. And, I've since kind of started relating to. So I had my best friend kind of pass away, she passed away last year. And the song has kind of like morphed into meaning more things. And like on a broader level now for me, it's just kind of like this message of supporting people and being there for somebody regardless of what the outcome may be. So, you know, she had cancer. We knew that it was terminal. It knew that it was going to happen. And it's like, would you still be there for that person knowing that their time is finite? It's going to end at a certain point. And would you still invest your time into supporting somebody in those situations? So, yeah, I think it can, you know, this is the thing about music. It can go many ways. And depending on what you're dealing with at the time, it can mean many things. So I usually don't like to talk too much about the songs because I'm like, it means something to me. But to you, man, here's something different. I want you to have that experience and be able to relate it to your life, you know?
0: Mm-hmm. And so, you know, you're both a singer and a songwriter. And
1: yes,
0: it seems like a lot of your songs are very personal in the stories you tell. Is that always the source of your music?
1: You know, for a while it wasn't. Like, I think when I first started this whole coming back into music and, you know, trying to, like, release my own stuff and writing all that and everything, I think I was trying to take more of a backseat because it was just not easier but more comfortable. I didn't have to really put myself out there too much. I could just kind of, like, tell other people's stories. They could still kind of relate to me, but they weren't, like, you know, very specific. And I think as time has gone on, like, the last project before what's happening now, The Way You See Me, I made a very intentional decision to be like, hey, you know what? It's time for me to be in the forefront of the stories, talk about what's going on in my life, because I feel like by doing that, that's where people will relate the most. That's where, you know, people will find inspiration, and I can just talk about it more freely. And it's just more freeing. Like, you know, there's no reason to hide. So
0: yeah,
1: my life is my life, and here it is. And, you know, sometimes it's uncomfortable, but that's life as well, right?
0: Yeah. So was it easy to make that decision to bring your queer identity to your music?
1: No, it's not easy because, you know, like I'm queer, but in life, I just kind of go about my life. I don't really like talk about all this stuff in personally. It's just kind of like, oh, if I meet you, we'll chat. And if it comes up in conversation, it comes up. But I'm not like, hey, I'm Tafari, I'm gay. You know, like, it's just like, I just like to like live life and just be. So to consciously have to put it in my music, or not, I shouldn't say have to, but to consciously decide to put it in my music, I think that decision for me came because I just felt like I wasn't seeing a lot of myself or like my characteristics in other music. And I just felt like people needed that. And I think, you know, I have the platform to do that. And so it would be of a detriment to myself if I didn't take advantage of that and try my best to do that. And, you know, there's still things like not everything has to be for everybody. So I don't put everything out there, but it's definitely a lot more personal now. And it's queer focused with the fact of I'm making music for queer people. Obviously it's for everybody, but, you know, I want to tell our stories because I don't want the erasure of it. I want to make sure that we can last and our stories last, and people can see that, you know, our love is just as great as any other love. So why not speak about it and sing about that?
0: Well, if you're just joining us, I've got Tafari Anthony, singer, songwriter, producer here in studio with us here on Out and About in Canada. What drew you to wanting to be an artist in the first place?
1: I actually grew up in a family of artists. So my father is a dub poet. My mom was a singer. And honestly, when they discovered I could sing, that was pretty much it. but I often say, you know, like growing up, I think I didn't realize how uncommon that was to have that kind of support. And so I think growing up, being supported that way or even like pushed a little bit, I didn't really appreciate it so much. So I kind of stopped doing music when I went to college. I moved away and I was like, it's not for me. I'm going to do something else, try something else. And then I think being on my own and having to like consciously decide to release music again, it was a more intentional again. And that's kind of what made me want to continue on.
0: How would you describe your music now? It's kind of like when I listen, it's kind of poppy. There's maybe some R&B stylings to it. How do you describe your music?
1: I classify it as pop, and the reason why I just want to stop there with it now is because I think just being Black, no matter what I do, it's going to get classified as R&B. And you know, if I list some R&B artists up now, you know, like SZA or like Charlotte Day Wilson, I don't think I'm doing anything even close to that. You put my stuff in that category and it's like people are like, what is this? It doesn't make sense, you know? So I just call it pop. And obviously, what I love about pop music is it has its, like, you know, its direction, but pop can be so many things. And I listen to so much music, I'm inspired by so many different genres that it's like, it's a nice catch-all for me to be able to be like, hey, you know, today it's going to be, you know, bubblegum pop, or it's going to be a little bit like R&B infused, or it's going to have a little bit of hip-hop, or whatever it might be, some country, whatever I feel like, I'm just going to do it, you know?
0: What's the... How do I phrase this? Well, what are some of the inspirations in terms of artists in your life right now?
1: The big question. You know, I'm always inspired by artists who can do this kind of thing where they have their style, but they're able to like morph it into different genres, right? So I love artists like John Legend. I think does that very well. Prince is probably like the pioneer of doing that. Like Prince was able to jump every single genre, but it always sounded like Prince. You know, it's like Prince is like, okay, I'm going to do a pop album, but I'm going to do it my way. I'm going to do a rock album, I'm going to do it my way. I'm going to do a country album, I'm going to do it my way. So I think that's what I aspire to do is like, I have the things that I like and that I gravitate from the different genres, and I'm just trying to create music that feels good to me, regardless of, you know, trying to fit into a certain box, because, you know, honestly, who needs boxes?
0: Nice. What's next for you? Is there an album coming out? What can people expect from Tafari Anthony moving forward?
1: So, yes, there is an album coming out. So this is going to be the debut album. It's going to be out on November 10th. It's called When I Met Your Girlfriend. Do with that as you will. Yeah, spicy, whatever, you know. I started working on this one probably just after the last project was released, so in 2020. And it's been done for a while, but the releasing process is just very slow. It's a lot of moving parts to kind of deal with. It's nice. It's got a date. It's coming out. You know, putting out the singles this year has been really cool. And I'm excited to just kind of have like a proper like big body of work. The EPs have been great. EPs are lovely to just kind of like get little tastes of things, but doing an album, like a full length album, is such a beast and such a labor of love, because you're trying to like put all this stuff and make it feel cohesive together, create a story, all this kind of stuff like that. And it can be very daunting, but I was lucky enough to have a lot of really great people in my corner who supported me, and you know, they took my ideas and didn't just like see me as like, oh, he's just a singer or whatever. Like if I said, you know, this is what I feel like the person should be, or like I gave my little ideas here and there, it's people took it seriously. And I think having that kind of support around doing an album is like so important.
0: Awesome. Who are some of your other favorite queer Canadian artists?
1: Ooh, very specific. I recently did a show with Brooklyn Doran. She's really, really great. She's in Peterborough, I believe. Really cool artist. James Bailey does a lot of really great stuff. It's very like soul, and he does he's like in the ballroom scene, so a lot of his newer stuff is kind of taking more inspiration from that, which I love. His first project was very much a concept album, but the new stuff that I'm hearing put out right now is really cool. It's melding a lot of different things. There's Jem, who's another artist from Toronto that does really cool things. Lydia Passad is someone that I really, really love. She does, like, I don't even know how to describe her music. It's like neo-folk. Like, it's just really cool. And her voice just, like, if you want someone to just, like, pull at your heartstrings, like, you're going to listen to Lydia and you'll be like, okay, yeah. She gets me.
0: Nice. Looking forward to adding those to, yes, to my playlist for sure. really looking forward to your next album. So your first album,
1: yes.
0: November 10th, When I Met Your Girlfriend.
1: Yeah.
0: We'll be playing your new single. We'll be playing that right now. This is Evermore by Tafari Anthony.

0: And that was Evermore by Tafari Anthony, who is here in studio with us on Out and About in Canada. Thanks for joining us.
1: Pleasure, pleasure, pleasure.
0: You know, you talked a little bit about, you know, your journey getting into music, and you just signed with 604 Studios. What's that transition been like from, you know, working on your own to working with someone who's helping you with production?
1: You know, it's been quite an adjustment. Like, you know, having the reins of all your stuff is a lot. There's so many moving parts. Like, you're basically doing, you know, like 10 different jobs all by yourself. And, you know, our thing is music and writing and creating. But, you know, ultimately, if you want that to reach, you have to become like a marketer. You have to become your own PR. You have to, you know, be your own legal team if you don't have the money to do it. Like, there's so many different parts to actually releasing the music, which is why, like, you know, it takes a long time, and having the funding is super important because everything costs money, right? So working with 604 has been great because it's offered me now a team. I still have to do quite a bit, let's just be honest. It's never really going to change, but having a team to support you, or even just, like, bounce the ideas off of, or just to make sure, like, you know, if I'm just too busy to do something, I can be like, hey, do you have time to do this? It is quite helpful. So I can continue to do other things and keep growing at this stuff, right? So having the support is definitely great. I'm so grateful that this opportunity happened. It's also like a label that I had like a little wish list of like labels when I first started back with music, and they're like one of my tops. I just feel like they offer a great space for artists to kind of do what they need to do. They don't try and change you. It's just like, we like what you do, so do that, and we'll try and support you the best that we can. I think that's the best way to kind of go about releasing music with a label or even on your own. Like, you know, I think a lot of people try and fit in, or try and like, oh, let me try and make a song that sounds like this or sound like that, because that's what we're into. But ultimately, if it's not authentic, you know, it's not going to reach, because you also won't push it as hard because it doesn't feel natural to you, right? So it's a learning process, and I've definitely had my share of trying to do that. but, you know, the more I've dived into it, I'm just like, you know what, if it's going to be this hard to kind of get people to listen to it or for it to reach, then I'm just going to make music that I like. Like, what's the point of doing anything else other than that, you know?
0: Well, we love your music so far, well, and really looking forward to the album that's going to be coming out November 10th. So we'll definitely be on the lookout for that, and we'll be playing tracks as you release them for sure. How is the best way for people to follow you? What's your Instagram?
1: I'm at Tafari Anthony, which is T-A-F as in Frank, A-R-I, on basically every platform that I know about, except for OnlyFans. I don't got that. But,
0: well,
1: you know.
0: it's another avenue to make money. You know.
1: Listen, sometimes you got to do what you got to do. Yeah. No shame in the game.
0: No, none whatsoever. None whatsoever. And maybe one last question. What is the best way for listeners, for supporters, people who like your music, what's the best way for them to actually support you as an artist?
1: Ah, yes, this question. You know, like, streaming is great, and I think it offers a nice opportunity to be discovered, but as an independent artist, it is very, very hard to get seen on these platforms. There's just so much music coming out every day, you know, and it's like, to get seen on streaming is just really hard. So ultimately, you know, following is great. It's easy. It doesn't cost you a thing. Sharing is kind of like the number one easy thing for you to do, because what we're trying to do is we're trying to like reach more people, right? So if you love it and you just kind of keep it to yourself, that's cool. We love that too. But, you know, we want you to share it with people so that everyone can kind of get more on board. And then that allows us to be able to do things like tours and stuff like that. Because otherwise, if the support is not obvious and not visible and the data is not there, it's kind of hard to justify going out and doing these things, because it just costs a lot of money. So those are really great ways that don't cost you a thing to support. Ultimately, you know, like, I have a Bandcamp, and most artists, independent artists, will have a Bandcamp where you can like purchase the music directly. It might seem outdated, but ultimately that money comes directly to our pockets. So we're spending thousands upon thousands of dollars to create this stuff. So any bit that comes back is great. You know, I'm doing like vinyl. I love vinyl personally. I'm a big collector. My collection is way too big. So, you know, I have vinyl and like this merch and stuff like that. And, you know, when independent artists have shows as well, it's obviously a best way to kind of like support. I find, I don't know about how it is in Vancouver, but in Toronto, it's just kind of like, if you're not a big artist, people have a harder time supporting you, even though it's like, the ticket is cheaper and it's like, it's down the street. They're like, I just, you know, I'd rather go see Ariana Grande. I'm like, that's cool too. But, you know, we could definitely use that support, and it's helpful in us getting more support also from the industry, because the industry wants to see that things are happening, right? And if it doesn't seem like things are happening in the industry, they're just like, okay, that's cool. Like, the amount of people that have been watching me for years and have done nothing, and I've, like, now that I signed with 604, I'm like, I'm hearing all these, oh, you signed, oh, that's amazing, we've been watching. I'm like, well, what are you watching for? Do something, you know what I mean? Mm-hmm, so mm-hmm. they have to see that people are interested. Otherwise, it feels like no one's interested, even if the support is there, right?
0: Yeah. So follow, like, share, yeah, follow, do all like, those share. Things.
1: Yeah.
0: Easy enough.
1: Yeah. And if you got the funds and the means to support, like, financially with buying a piece of merch or even a donation, a lot of these, you know, like, Bandcamp is great because you can set your price, but also if you, as the fan, want to pay more to support the artist, you're able to do that, which is also nice too. But, you know, obviously no pressure. This is the thing. Everyone has their own things to kind of deal with, and so I never try and, like, be like, I need you to buy my shit. It's like, yes, it'd be lovely, but ultimately, any support is great support and always appreciated.
0: Awesome. Well, Tafari, thank you very much for coming in to join us here in the studio. Loving your new single, Evermore. It's going into rotation out here, and looking forward to your album coming out November 10th.
1: Amazing. Thank you so much for having me.
0: Thanks for coming in.
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3: Hey, welcome back. This is Glenn. This is Out and About in Canada. Thanks for listening, for being with us for the hour. We've just got a few more minutes left. I got to enunciate the words that are coming out of my mouth. But yeah, stick around after the show as well. We've got our friends at Gender Queries up at 8 p.m., so stick around there. A little bit of events stuff coming up in the next like week to 10 days that I think is cool and important. And things that you are also permitted to not listen to the show to go to, because there are other things out there in the community that are happening. So next week, we talked a little bit about it last week, but yeah, next week at Little Sisters, Thursday night, so August 27th at 7 p.m., Glenn Tkach, the award-winning storyteller, tour guide, founder of, you know, the Pink Hat, the guy behind the Really Gay History Tour, he is doing a deep dive and going into six suppressed 2SLGBTQ plus historical accounts and stories. And I can tell you, like, he's an amazing storyteller. There are a few tickets left to the event. Again, it's called Queer Confidential, Six True Stories of Queer Vancouver Before 1950. Next Thursday, August 27th from 7 to 8 p.m. And then there's a little bit of a mixer and in-store browsing at Little Sisters afterwards from 8 to 10. There are, it's limited capacity, so there's only 40 seats. There are a few left, so go check it out. We'll share a link on our Instagram, which is at outandabout.ca. That way you can check it out. But yeah, definitely go check that out if you have any curiosity around queer history, and particularly here in Vancouver. And Glenn is an amazing storyteller. So Glenn Tkach, August 27th at Little Sisters, Queer Confidential. Go get your tickets there. Also coming up next week, Saturday, August 29th, Sapphic Trivia. That's always fun. The Closet Upstairs, 555 Gore Avenue, is just around the corner from where I live. That's definitely something to check out. And then one of the fun things, it's coming up in September, but you got to get your tickets early. That's Gay is having their Vancouver Fringe shows. They've got four shows coming up. You know, it's a queer comedy show, you know, obviously by the name, That's Gay. They sold out last year, so you got to get your tickets now. Like, now. Go start looking. They've got four shows. The first show is called Boys, Boys, Boys. You can kind of guess the topic by the show name. Second one is Gender, I Hardly Know Her. Third one is Dyke Night. And then their fourth and final show is the Gay Straight Alliance. So definitely check that out. All their shows are only $20. They're at Little Mountain Gallery. And they are an absolute hoot. Yeah, I got to tell you, love everything that they do. Aaron Perkhart, you are awesome and funny and super amazing, and we'll have you back on the show once the run is over, because I'm sure you're busy. But yeah, check that out at the Vancouver Fringe. That's Gay, queer comedy show with four shows coming up as part of Fringe. I'm trying to think what else is there. Those are the key ones. How about that? Those are the things that I think you should be checking out here in Vancouver. Over the next week or so. Well, I've got time for only one more song, maybe one and a half. This is the latest from Lalo. Lalo is a Vancouver artist. This is 12 past midnight.

Well, that was Lalo with 12 Past Midnight. You've been listening to Out and About in Canada here on CFRO 100.5 FM. I will, maybe just a quick shout out. Lalo is actually doing a show here in Vancouver in, I think I'm going to get this right, in September. Yeah, Tuesday, September 29th at Guilt & Co, 7 p.m. So go check out Lalo, kind of a dream pop artist from here in Vancouver. You can go and check her out. Well, guess what? Time's up. I'm out of time. We are out of time for this week. But we'll say enjoyed every moment with you. Mwah. See you, lovelies. We'll be back next week. Same bat time, same bat place, same gay time, same gay place here on CFRO 100.5 FM. Stick around. Coming up next is our friends at Gender Queries.

0: What do we hold on to when life doesn't go how we planned? All we have is an intimate and tender new play following Lily and Rose as they try to find their path forward after everything has fallen apart. At its heart, all we have is about queer love in all its messiness and joy. It's about the tiny moments that make a relationship feel like home, the conversations we're afraid to have, the plans we make together, and what happens when those plans collapse. Filled with warmth, heartbreak, and hope, All We Have centers a trans woman in all her complexity, humor, vulnerability, and humanity as she loves and is loved in turn. Whether you've known yearning, had your heart broken, or simply had life take you somewhere you never planned to go, there's something here for you. Come laugh, love, and maybe cry with us at All We Have, a new play by a local trans playwright playing at Arts Umbrella in the Vancouver Fringe Festival. Tickets available now.
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1: You're listening to Gen Queries on 100.5 FM, CFRO, Vancouver's Cooperative Radio, and as always, we're broadcasting over the unceded and stolen lands of Squamish, Musqueam, and Tsleil-Waututh people. This week, there have been numerous reports coming out of Alberta where women who were married are having trouble renewing their driver's licenses as part of a American-style voter suppression campaign that, of course, targets married women. Yet another example that shows how all civil rights struggles are intertwined and how the right wing intends to eliminate as many civil rights as possible. On today's show, we have Sabrina Symington, who is going to be talking about her gallery show called Stay Free Kids. That's happening August 21st to 23rd. And we'll hear from Laura Winship, the fundraising and events coordinator at Chilliwack Pride, which is happening this weekend. But first, let's hear a bit of music from one of the artists that will be performing at Chilliwack Pride. This is Disaster and Address with Afraid of Americans.

0: Hi everyone, I'm Anna from Vokra. We are super excited to announce that we are hosting an event with the Rio Theater called Cat Video Fest. This is a compilation of the latest and best cat videos that are pulled from countless hours of unique submissions and sourced animations. And each year, the Cat Video Fest partners with nearby cat-focused charities. This year, partnering with my organization, Vokra, we are a volunteer-driven organization that rescues and rehabilitates over 14,000 cats and kittens each year across the Lower Mainland. And proceeds from the event will support our core operations as we are in kitten season now, which is our busiest and most resource-intensive time of the year. The event is taking place at the Rio Theater Saturday, August 22nd. Doors open at 1:30 and the screening starts at 2:30 p.m. You can grab your tickets at theriotheater.ca. We are looking forward to seeing you all there.
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4: Hi, I'm Sabrina, although, you know, most people know me as Bria or Buff Aunt Bria. My pronouns are she, her, and hers. And, you know, I mean, I've been on this show over the years a lot, usually talking about comics, I suppose, but now I'm doing a different kind of art these days. I do landscape paintings now. I've been doing them since 2023, and I'm extremely proud of them and really excited to finally be able to show them to people like in person, not online.
3: Yeah, so it's going to be happening at a gallery showing tomorrow.
4: Yeah, at their studio and gallery, formerly known as Tiny Dog, you know, just attached to the Birdhouse. I think you said it, 44 West 4th Avenue. And it's, I think, our first show that's happening at the new, you know, rebranded space. Hopefully doing more gallery shows there in the future. It's a very intimate space that I think works well, like with landscapes. It's very personal. Like these landscapes are very personal to me. It's about places I've been, times I've shared with friends and people I love. And so I kind of want to bring you into this world, even as they're very expansive worlds. So the single room venue, I think, really lends itself well to the medium.
3: I'm wondering, I mean, you started off in comics and now you're doing landscape art. What kind of made you do the switch?
4: Well, to be honest, in 2022, my whole body broke down from, in no small part, due to stress, working online, doing like the social media thing, making comics online stuff was like actually really stressful. And my body, like I just had total body joint pain. I couldn't even hold a pencil or a pen stylus or anything like that for a long time, actually, without pain. And I was wanting to still do comics. And, you know, I think I might still do comics yet in my life. And I was trying to build my way up to be able to return to the graphic novel I really wanted to finish, Starfist Gemini. And I was wanting to get the backgrounds kind of tuned up for that. The setting was really important to me. I wanted to have a beautiful, expansive imagery of the landscape that this story took place in. And so I started doing landscape kind of sketches with whatever materials made sense. Like I couldn't really draw too well, so I had to be very light, very gentle. So I thought, well, maybe painting, you know, it's something that's a little more loose, a little more fluid. And I started, you know, just doing little landscape painting sketches around the city. And truthfully, I really liked them. I liked them more than my comic art. There's something about the looseness of the medium that allows you just to kind of open up and be more free. Your imagination kind of takes over a bit. Like, you know, comic art, you know, there's many different ways you can do comic art, but for the most part, it's very linear, right? These ink lines that are, they kind of lock things down into a more literal sense, even as it's like cartoonish and stylistic. It's still like a kind of literal art form, and your imagination doesn't always get room to roam with it. What you see is what you see. Whereas with painting, often it's a lot looser, right? What you see is actually in the spaces in between strokes. And so, you know, the image, I think, in your mind is frequently better than the image you're going to see on paper, especially if you're the artist doing it. So when I look at my own paintings, my image of the painting comes out. And I hope that when people look at these looser paintings, especially, like, oh yeah, that space in between the strokes allows their mind to kind of run free and see their perfect image of it. And, you know, those early paintings, they are much looser. And over time, I got more advanced and upgraded my materials. Like, that was back in 2022, 23. And then, you know, moving into 24, 25, I started moving into acrylic, canvas, getting a little bit tighter, fancier. And so all the show, it has those early paintings that are watercolors on paper, but the main pieces are all on canvas or board, and they're larger size, they're more dramatic. And so much of it is about that piece that I found as well. Like, yeah, okay, I loved the looseness of it. I loved how freeing it was, but there wasn't pressure to be depicting a particular image of a person or a body type, or trying to convey a message, trying to keep up with the news or memes or all those pressures that are put upon you when you're doing like online social media content creation work. It's just, I'm sitting here on a beautiful sunny afternoon painting a beautiful scene that I find myself in, perhaps enjoying somebody's company. And that wonderful peacefulness is the main thing I'm wanting to capture with any of my works. Even like the canvas works, they take longer than an afternoon. They take like maybe a month or more. And so that's in my studio. And like, okay, well, peaceful vibes in the studio, looking at photos from a wonderful trip and enjoying that process of just creating a beautiful image for the sake of something beautiful, which is kind of the final piece about why I'm doing this kind of work, especially at this time when there's, you know, so much stuff that a comic artist could be maybe making political cartoons about. Is, you know, especially when you're like a member of a marginalized community, like being a trans person, people always expect you to constantly be a representative of that community. You're only ever, not only, but most of the time, you're, you know, embraced for maybe making a statement about something. You know, you're going to talk about trans issues and trans stuff, and not to knock that. I mean, I'm on Gender Query Show and I'm known mostly for making statements on trans stuff. But after a certain point, especially when you feel like you're being sucked dry by the social media machine, you're like, okay, am I like a person? Am I allowed to just like make nice things? Am I allowed to make something beautiful for the sake of making something beautiful? And so it's a little bit of, I guess, an act of defiance of like this place that we find ourselves in doesn't really even seem to want trans people to exist at all. And I don't even feel like I'm seen as a person a lot of the time. Like I felt, you know, not going to knock any of the fans of my comics, but I often felt like a lot of people that read my comics didn't really know me, or, you know, they had this image of who I was and they were just interested mostly in the things that I said. And it's not that those things weren't important, but there were other things that maybe I wanted to express as an artist. And this is this sort of statement of like, you know, I'm a human being. I deserve to be here. I deserve to make something beautiful just purely for its own sake, for my own sake, for my own joy, or for the joy of the people that I was with or who want to look at it with me. There's something I think actually very powerful in people from marginalized communities having joy for the sake of joy and making beauty for the sake of beauty without it specifically having a political utility beyond that.
3: Yeah, we're multifaceted people. We exist.
4: Yeah. Yeah.
3: So you're painting landscapes, but you also have a bunch of pieces that are very kind of rooted in Vancouver.
4: Yes. I mean, I call them landscapes. There are buildings in some of them. It's like, especially the earlier works that I mentioned that are watercolors, that's all around the city. There's many familiar views of the North Shore Mountains or downtown or, you know, view from English Bay or something like that. And yeah. And the acrylic pieces, there's as well some views of, you know, downtown, the North Shore Mountains, view from English Bay. And then there's also pieces from other places I've been to. There's a lot from like the Rockies, Alberta, Lake Louise. There's a couple from the States. I thought, you know, after 2024, I felt like, well, maybe people aren't really feeling like seeing a lot from the United States. So I haven't done a lot of stuff from the United States, but I did go on a tour of the Western US with fellow trans cartoonist Sophie LaBelle. And I have so much material from that. And truthfully, that trip is what inspired this show and the show's title. The centerpiece of the show, Stay Free Kids, is directly from the tour I went on the Western US in 2022, where leading up to Donald Trump's reelection, we could kind of see that being telegraphed from a mile away. And we're invited to all these different places throughout the Western US that, like, rural places like Utah, Wyoming, Idaho, places where sometimes the turnout wasn't always so great because the queer people were afraid to go out after dark in the town. But then, of course, other places, the turnout was massive because people came from all around because they really wanted to see us. And the work that we did gave them some joy and solace, even as they were scared of, you know, what was maybe on the horizon for the community. And so at the end of this trip, we kind of looped around from Washington through all these states back, you know, through California, back up through Oregon into Washington again. And we're about to go back to Canada. We're staying at a Motel 6 outside of Seattle. And there's an electric light that was flashing, "Kids, stay free." And after everything we'd just seen, after all of these heavy feelings, it was pretty hard to not read the sign as saying, yeah, "Stay free, kids." And so that's what the show, of course, is about, is that freedom, not being boxed in, not being told who you are, what to do, you're enslaved to an algorithm or anything else like that, but actually seeing the wonderful beauty of wherever you are, whether it's in Vancouver or somewhere in the States or anywhere else. There's so much actual beauty in the world if we just take an afternoon and sit and look at it.
3: Yeah. And is there any cost to attend?
4: No, there's no cost to attend. We have an Eventbrite that gives us an idea of the interest of people who want to attend. But like those quote unquote tickets on the Eventbrite are all free. And it just helps us know who to expect and for people to follow a link and go like, oh, this is a real thing that I can go to. Because people are, I don't know, they're into digital things, I'm told. But no, I just want people to see the work for its own sake more than anything else. And of course, you know, the paintings are for sale and there's prints for sale. But that's all a bonus to showing this work rather than just sitting on it.
3: Yeah. So once again, where can people see your work?
4: Well, they can see this one at 44 West 4th Avenue, attached to the Birdhouse. I post a lot on Instagram too. I've got my painting Instagram now, Sabrina Symington Painting. New paintings will go up on there most likely. And there's my website, Life of Bria, where I do blog posts about what I'm doing in art. I'll talk about my next art thing after the show's done on there most likely. There's my normal Instagram, Buff Aunt Bria. You'll see me doing karate stuff because I teach queer karate also. And, you know, I talk about my painting and stuff on there too. It's just, you know, a chance for me to be more free.
3: Yeah. And how is the karate going?
4: Karate's been going great. Although, you know, I haven't been teaching it for the last month because I was away training in Thailand. So the current series of lessons that have been going on have been me sharing some of what I learned while I was away training. Although, to be honest, I got pretty beat up in my own training and I've been pretty injured this week. Hopefully I'll be able to teach next week. I think I will be. I was doing stuff today, but you know, this is what happens in training. Sometimes you get a little beat up and we don't beat people up, by the way, at Monday class, but I get beat up when I go do my, you know, advanced teacher training. And so, you know, you pay the price and that's how I get the knowledge to share with the students.
3: Yeah. And if you're not teaching, someone else is, right?
4: Oh yeah. Christina's been teaching, my assistant instructor. She's fantastic. Yeah. Christina was running the classes while I was away. And if I end up being too beaten up this month, still she'll run the classes with maybe with my help too, right?
3: Yeah.
4: So you know, classes will be going on, beat up or otherwise.
3: And if people want to get more information on that,
4: there's Buff Aunt Bria's Karate Club on Instagram. You can also reach out to me on any of my platforms too, and I'm happy to answer those questions.
5: I'm afraid to come out. How do I know if I'm trans? What if it's just a phase? How do I ask my doctor about HRT? I don't know anyone else like me. QChat is a peer support line and resource database for queer and trans youth in British Columbia. 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

0: And that was Teos with Red Soul, and they'll be performing at Chilliwack Pride.
1: 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Laura, go ahead and introduce yourself, let us know your pronouns, and let us know what's happening this weekend.
2: Hello. Well, you gave me my introduction. My pronouns, though, are she, they. And yeah, I mean, I've lived in Chilliwack my whole life, and it's just so amazing to see our small town become this massive community for the queer community. So it's just been, it's really cool to watch it grow and just see how much acceptance actually Chilliwack has. I know Chilliwack used to have a bad rep, but I think we're making it a little gayer every day.
1: Yeah, it certainly seems like it's come quite a long way.
2: Yeah. I wanted to come on and talk about our festival and invite everyone listening to come on out to the festival.
1: When's it going to be happening this weekend?
2: It is on Sunday. It's from 11 to 6, so Sunday, August 23rd, at the Central Community Park in Chilliwack. Not only do we have the festival, we also have like a party in the park after. So after all of the vendors and whatnot, while they're packing up, we're going to have a DJ in the park and just have a dance party. And then we also have an adults-only after party at the cool new art gallery that's opened up downtown. So that one is ticketed, but everything else is free to attend. And yeah, honestly, we've been working so hard and I'm so stoked just to bring this to our community. I think that we really need it. I know growing up, it was hard living in a town where you didn't feel accepted. And we've all just been working really, really, really hard to make this a place that's safe for everybody.
1: Yeah, and it's quite a bit bigger than previous years.
2: Yeah, honestly, every year we talk about dialing it down and then it gets a lot bigger. We've extended the time, extended the map. With all that, though, we have been trying our best to make it as accessible as possible. So in our maps, we've included like where ramps are and everything like that. We have ASL interpreters coming. We also have been focusing on the accessibility of mental health. So we will also have like a mental health first aid, a few different quiet space options. One of our quiet spaces is going to be hosted by Let, which is going to be like a low sensory space. So lots of different options. And then just the festival in itself, having attended a few big city prides and a few small city prides, it feels so welcoming. And kind of the main focus is just to make sure that nobody feels overwhelmed. So we do have those spaces. We are going to have some shady, grassy spots with some yard games and stuff to play in. So if you're feeling a little overwhelmed and maybe you've been to a big city pride and that wasn't your thing, I definitely think that you should come out and come to Pride. You don't have to be quote unquote part of the community. Everyone is welcome. And yeah, that's kind of what we've got going on right now.
1: Yeah, you mentioned the maps. Where can people see a copy of them?
2: Yeah, so our maps are available on our website. So when you go to chilliwackpride.com, we have a whole festival page. So the festival page has the schedules, the vendor list, the maps, transit maps. It's got pretty much everything that you need for the festival on there. We also have a scavenger hunt that you can do if you're bored in the festival, which you shouldn't be. But if you're wanting something fun to do, we have a scavenger hunt throughout. And those clues and stuff are also available on that website.
1: Very, very cool. And none of this happens without volunteers. And I understand you're still looking for some.
2: Yeah. So we are looking for pretty much anyone who's available anytime. Our shifts are scheduled right now for 4 hours, the festival being 7. So if you're not available 4 hours and you're only available an hour to come set up, that's amazing. We last year broke shifts up into 1 to 2 hours, and most people took several shifts, which is why we've extended them. But even if you're able to come for an hour before to set up or clean up or cover vendor support or stage support or accessibility support for an hour throughout the day, it is like the biggest help. And we really need people to come and be a part of it. When you show up, if you want to come and help set up, you can just show up right to the park and we'll give you a task to do. It's pretty straightforward, popping up tents, setting up tables and chairs, that kind of thing. So if you're wanting to volunteer and you're not sure if you can sign up for sure yet, and you want to just come that day, or maybe you're at the festival and you're like, hey, I want to help. And you can head on over to the Grand Hall and our volunteer coordinator is going to be there. You can do your sign-in, get your lanyards, get any information, and then we'll give you a task to do. It's pretty straightforward, and there is a great team of people that'll help you guide you on the way.
1: And the best way to connect with you before the festival is?
2: Well, you can register to volunteer on our Google Forms, which is accessible in the link in our bio on Instagram. Or you can just reach out to us on Instagram at chilliwack.pride.
1: And I understand this year you're also having an art exhibit.
2: Yeah. So Myth Valley Studios is a new art gallery that's opened up in Chilliwack. It's an amazing space. So they have workshop space. They've got event space. They have like local artists in there like constantly selling stuff. And then they do exhibits as well. And so we've rented out a space in there that it just features local artists. And part of the proceeds from the sales of those art pieces are going to be donated back to Pride. Most of it goes to back to the artist. I believe it's like 80% goes to the artist, 10% goes to Pride, and then 10% goes to the like the processing fees. But yeah, it's an amazing space to check out new local art.
1: Yeah, very cool. Very cool. And you have a really good lineup of bands.
2: Yeah, we've got a lot of really amazing entertainment. So we have Teos and Disaster and Addressed are our two bands that are coming. I mean, we've got a ton of drag performers and acoustic performers. We also have the Society of Creative Anachronisms, which is going to be doing like medieval reenactments. And so that's going to be really cool.
1: That's very cool. It's totally not the usual Pride of thing, but yeah. That's
2: yeah. Really cool. Honestly, there's so much that we're doing that like I've never seen at a Pride before or just in general. And I think that that's such a cool way to bring new communities together.
1: Yeah. And you have a big kids zone.
2: We do. We've got a kids zone. We're going to have drag story time. There's going to be crafts. We have like a dance tent. So we're going to have like a play, like we have a curated playlist that we're going to have there. And then yeah, the volunteers are going to be doing different crafts and activities with the kids. So it's a safe, cool space under all the tents. So you can stay out of the heat. And yeah, we're really stoked on that. We've got some pretty creative crafts going on over there. So then over on at the Kids Zone, we have three different drag performers actually doing story time. So first one is 1:30 with Lavender Flame. Then we have 3:15 with Haley Adler. And then we have 5:00 with Are You Ready? So honestly, those are three amazing drag performers. So you're not going to want to miss anything.
1: But if you do kind of show up a bit late, because
2: yeah,
1: it is Sunday.
2: I was to say, honestly, there's so much going on. You're not going to be able to do all the things, but come and just take it all in. Take what you can in, take some of it in, you know?
1: Yeah. You have 100 vendors, over 100 vendors. That's really cool.
2: Yeah. Yeah. They're all local queer artists or like resources. We've got lots of like community partners and stuff coming, like the Health Initiative for Men and Hummingbird Outreach Society. We have the Gender Support Network. We've got all sorts of different resources and then a ton of artists. So come on out and support some of the local artists as well.
1: Yeah. It seems that a lot of the East Van artists and type have moved out further east because rents are expensive here.
2: Yeah, honestly, like we have people, I have heard so many stories of people coming out from Vancouver to Chilliwack Pride because they're like, it's just so like, the community there is just so special and so different than anything that they'd ever experienced. And yeah, it's kind of a flex that we have people coming from Vancouver to come to our little town. I mean, Chilliwack's getting pretty big, but
1: yeah,
2: it's coming to our Chilliwack Pride Festival.
1: So the best place for people to get all this information is?
2: I mean, it depends on if you use social media, but Instagram is definitely going to be your quickest, easiest way to get information. And then we do have a festival dedicated page. So if you go to chilliwackpride.com, you click on the festival thing, it's going to take you to a whole other ballpark of a thing. And that's going to get you your maps, your schedules, your vendor lists, your transit routes, all the things are going to be on that website. So again, Instagram, chilliwack.pride or chilliwackpride.com. Nice and easy. And then again, if you're able to volunteer, you can either show up to the Grand Hall that day, or you can reach out to us on Instagram or go to the link tree in our bio. And then if you want to come out to our after party, it's 18 plus. It starts at 7 p.m. Doors open at 6:40. It's at, again, Myth Valley Studios in their venue space. So also that's just a great opportunity to check out the art gallery while you're there. It's $40 a ticket, but honestly, it's just going to be several hours of amazing entertainment and community. There is, like I said, an all ages party in the park, but this is a specific event that is ticketed. So want to make sure that you get your tickets soon. I've gotten so many emails about tickets being sold today. They are available again in the link tree in our bio on our Instagram.
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So glad to have you aboard. Thank you for tuning in. I'm Doug Lang. 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Yeah, train songs. We open with three of them. Looney Bird with Train Whistle. I love that little song. Billy Bragg and Joe Henry with Gene Ritchie's song, The L&N Don't Stop Here Anymore. And finally, Tom Yutz with Jimmy Rogers Rode a Train. Yeah, good songs. You know, I'm going to stick with the trains for another set. I grew up around trains. I used to fall asleep at night to the sound of trains on the round table being hooked up for the morning run in Moose Jaw, which at one point was the largest train station in Western Canada. It rode in all four directions, east, west, north, and down south on the Soo Line to Chicago. Here's Butch Hancock with a song that brings back my childhood memories. It's called Boxcars. Butch Hancock on Bed.

money to the banker this month. I got no more money to spend. 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When I left,

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We heard Butch Hancock do Boxcars. Damn, I love that song. Jimmy Dale Gilmore, Train of Love. Daryl Scott, a Hank Williams song, Lonesome Whistle. And then we heard Gordon Lightfoot, an old one, Steel Rail Blues. 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My name's Doug Lang. You know, I can't remember when I first really fell in love with banjo, but I did, and I love the sound of it. It is such a folk sound. Here's a set of banjo music for you on Better Days.

Well, it's been an interesting week or so since my car died. I live at the bottom of a pretty steep hill, away from transit, away from amenities, shopping, all that stuff. So it's a bit of a challenge. I've had a couple neighbors step up and help out. I took the bus one time. You know, I'll survive. I gotta get another car, though. Enough of that. We heard Alison DeGroot and Tatiana Hargreaves open that set with Beaufort County Jail. And then we had Farron and Jason Romero. Jason taking the lead on Roll On My Friend. Gosh, I like that song. Mama's Broke from their forthcoming album, a thing called The Nameless. Powerful little song. And Alison DeGroot and Tatiana Hargreaves again with an instrumental called Wellington. You're listening to Better Days, CFRO 100.5 FM, Vancouver Cooperative Radio. I'm Doug Lang. I got time for one more set before the top of the hour. I'm going to do a first hour feature on Bob Jensen. Bob Jensen and Emma LeBlanc, actually. This is from Bob's The Sake of the Song album. A whole lot of great covers. He does it in a very understated way. I think it works. So we're going to open with a Woody Guthrie song, Pastures of Plenty. Bob Jensen and Emma LeBlanc on Better Days.

one who questioned me. My love was given freely and oft-times was returned. I never came to borrow, I only came to learn.

0: Bob Jensen, Emma LeBlanc, from Sake of the Song, Five Things, Pastures of Plenty, Woody Guthrie, Sit Down, Young Stranger, Gordon Lightfoot's song, Who by Fire, Leonard Cohen, Colorado Girl, Townes Van Zandt, and finally Anna Marley's The Partisan. That's the first hour. Messages, I'll be right back.
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1: 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Oh yes, blues has gone global. 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
2: Eoch tanuyap. Kuiget Iwans kuien sna. Hi everybody, my name is Kuiget Iwans. I'm a member of the Squamish Nation and the Yagalanis clan of the Haida Nation. 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
4: I worked the orange blossom special, 48 to 54, Manhattan to Miami. I worked in the dining car till Eisenhower built the interstates and jetliners sailed the sky and luxury trains were shuttered.

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These days guns are everywhere, Lord, they shooting everything. I saw my first black president.

Oh man, I'm all choked up after that set. Man, oh man. We started with Mary Gaucher, Sometime. That's from her forthcoming album. Then we heard Ian Noe with Jukebox Blues, a song he wrote for Blaze Foley. Mentioned some Merle Haggard stuff in there. So then I played Jim Page, Seattle's Jim Page, with Same Train, Different Track. All about Merle and after he learned he'd died. And then Emmylou Harris with Rodney Crowell aboard. Merle's Mama's Hungry Eyes. Oh, you're listening to Better Days, CFRO 100.5 FM, Vancouver Cooperative Radio. I'm Doug Lang. Well, it's time for today's feature set, Jake Xerxes' Fussel. He's got so many albums now. I'm going to draw from a few of them here, starting with from his new one, When I'm Called. It's a song called Gone to Hilo, a little slower one. We'll pick it up a little during the set. I got 5 songs from Jake Xerxes' Fussel right here on Better Days. From Columbus, Georgia, Jake Xerxes' Fussel.

We're Jake Xerxes Fussell. Today's feature set, we heard five songs: Gone to Hilo, Let Me Lose, Andy, River St. John's, and Going to Georgia. From three different albums, at least. I didn't keep track. You're listening to Better Days, CFRO 100.5 FM, Vancouver Cooperative Radio. I'm Doug Lang. And that is just about the show for today. I got one more set from Willie Carlisle coming right up. We heard Looney Bird, Billy Bragg, and Joe Henry. We heard Tom Yutz. We heard Butch Hancock, Jimmy Dale Gilmore, Daryl Scott, Gordon Lightfoot, Allison DeGroote, Tatiana Hargreaves, Ferris and Jason Romero, Mama's Broke, Bob Jensen feature set in the first hour, Mary Gaucher, Ian Noe, Jim Page, Emmylou Harris, and Rodney Crowell, and Jake. Here's a set of three songs from Willie Carlisle to close the show. I want to thank you so much for tuning in today, for listening. Makes my week every Saturday coming to you. Thanks again for that. All right, here's Willie Carlisle to close out today's Better Days broadcast. Now, I am off to hunt for a used car. I'm tired of this walking everywhere and taking the bus. Have a good week ahead. We'll see ya. For Better Days, I'm Doug Lang.

So we're driving home after many months away. About to pass through Peculiar, Missouri, as we do always. It's right before we hit the loving cradle of those hills of home. Now let me tell you, there's nothing weird about Peculiar, Missouri. Hell, you can look it up. It's an old railroad town that turned into a suburb, that begat an exurb, that turned into a certifiable USDA small town anywhere, everywhere, USA. You know, you've been there, even if you haven't been. Yeah, if America had a great big waiting room, it'd be somewhere in the Midwest. And if that waiting room had a single crusty-ass magazine in it, Golf Digest or something, you could open to the centerfold and find a teeny tiny ad for this hamlet of Peculiar, proudly proclaiming, "Where the odds are with you." And it's not weird to love it here. So friend, come on, let's pull off the highway here. Let's get a little rest before a long night of driving. We've been sleeping in the saddle for a few days now and I'm spent. Whoa, look out for that pickup truck! God dang! People drive crazy around here. Hang a Ricky here, a starboard. Yeah, there you go. Although I bet you know where we're going already. Yeah, short of any public amenities, it's about the only place you can rest and get a bite to eat past sundown in a little town like this. And there's no public library, no YMCA, and the liquor store is closed at sundown, so it's looking like the Walmart. Yeah, we got a standing invitation to the hideous halogen bulbs of that all-night Wally world, where an uneasy truce abides between the traveling kind and the megacorporations that deign to make it so. So we're going to jump in there, we're going to have ourselves a little party. And the door slides open. A sweet old man greets us, and that blast of hot air hits us, and can't you see how everything in here is glowing, resplendent with objects from China, Indonesia, Bangladesh, and beyond, so clean, so sweet, and so friendly. I wish it was happening somewhere else, anywhere else but here. Or you can get the same toothbrush in Alberta and Atlanta and the same deck of cards in Tucum Carey and Dubuque. I might just fall to my knees at the glory and abundance of the sameness of all things. All things partying away in the last hours of this godforsaken Babylon. It's like we're waiting on the oceans to rise. It's like we're waiting on New York City and

Well, I think we might need to get out of here. Because it seems like I'm having a come apart here in the cosmetics aisle. While we consider whether or not we're going to steal this coral color a lip gloss outright, or let us also consider how we will die irreparably and irredeemably alone, how we may never be understood, how we may be too much for this world, we may not have done enough for the world. That greeter doesn't look so friendly anymore, does he? We step out into the night. And you point up to a single shooting star. And then you turn to me. And you say, "Give me hunger, O you gods that sit and give the world its orders. Give me hunger, pain, and want. Shut me out with shame and failure from your doors of gold and fame."

a voice to speak to me at day's end, a hand to touch in the dark room, breaking the long loneliness. 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

0: 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I gotta leave you with a little bit of Banjo Frogs.
1: 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Okay, so you were listening to Acceleration Radio on
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2: Noise.
1: Let's make some
2: noise.
1: Yeah.
3: Hey. Hi, thanks for having me.
1: We love Violet Noise.
2: How funny.
4: So they'll know if we're actually live or not.
5: Oh, oh shit. I could have probably checked.
1: Like the people have learned three times.
4: Wait,
1: what are we listening
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2: You got it.
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1: Art of beats. 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
2: The light at the end of the musical tunnel. Well, that blazing red sun on the horizon means that only one thing has happened, and that means we're on Tatooine. My last name's Skywalker.
3: Fires are still burning.
2: Yes, also burning in our hearts and on our dance floors. Good evening, everyone. Welcome to yet another edition of the Art of Beats here on CFRO. It's 100.5 FM. It's Vancouver's Community Cooperative, and it's your home. It's my home. Nay, it's everybody's home for electronic music from 0 to 200 BPM and beyond. As always, my name is Kuma.
3: And I'm Motomasa.
2: And it's one of those residence weeks, so we're both going to stretch out, and we are going to provide you various things to listen to dance to, possibly even just to lie down to.
3: Things that go oinst in the night?
2: Maybe. We'll have to, the listener base will just have to find out. I mean, I just came off a fresh band camp. Trip, so I've got a record bag full of slow and low weirdness for folks for the next hour. Behind us right now, the sounds of some brand new music from Indiana producer Zach, just out on his past into the present label. But for the next hour, it's me, it's Kuma, in an ambient and down-tempo style as we kick off yet another edition of AOB at CFRO 100.5 FM Vancouver's Community Co-op Radio. Y'all know what to do. Keep it locked.

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0: Sound of the Artibeats, CFRO, 100.5 FM, Vancouver's Community Co-op Radio. For the last hour, you have been listening to me. My name's Kuma, and that's been a bunch of brand new ambient down-tempo that just landed in my record bag. Brand new Lawrence English on Room 40, a whole bunch of stuff on Zach's Past to the Present label, including brand new Lamaze and Grand Bruit, some Jessica Rock, Almost an Island, some Zach stuff as well, and a couple of other interesting bits. Maybe a dub plate for myself in there too. But yeah, keeping it slow and low because it's smoky and gross out there. So be leisurely with yourself. Top of the hour here on AOB, and as always, a brief reminder to go forth. Grease the wheels of commerce, my friends. Grease the wheels of commerce. Every day is Bandcamp Friday. 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And, you know, take home something nice that you can hold on to.
1: Physical media.
0: Indeed. Go dancing. As always, we like to remind people to go dancing. It's still going to be nice out for a couple of weeks. You know, fall has not hit yet. Lots going on locally. Volume 5 of the No Digital Devices Party at the Fortress on Friday with Emerald Iha, Max Ulis, and Cure doing a bass music spin on that all vinyl party. XIII, Ephemeral Objects, and DJ Hockey at what will likely be the last party at Pangaea also on Friday, and then a big one on Saturday. Kevin Saunderson, the legend, playing outdoors at Jonathan Rogers Park here in Vancouver with former AOB guests Afruz and A-Wood. So that is definitely going to be a big one. CL from Toronto in town, back-to-back with Dairy Free at the Fortress. Former AOB guest Matt Texan bringing in Planet Muse speaker music. This is going to be down at KW Studios. Big Nordic Tracks party as well, Gorgamesh, John Delirious, Luke McKeon, and Tyler Stadius. Yeah, so lots going on. You have very little reason to not leave the house. But if you don't want to leave the house, cop to a Twitch subscription and support your favorite streamer.
1: Yes, indeed. 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
0: Absolutely. But yes, top of the hour here on AOB, and motos up, tell them what they've won.
1: This week, an hour of basically broken beat, new jazz kind of stuff for the most part. Kyoto Jazz Massive's Echoes of a New Dawn Orchestra in the background right now with a track called Substream. So keeping it jazzy, swingy, and fun for the second hour here on The Art of Beats. 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

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Let the music cover you. Streetwise stuff that is so good. To the rhythm, to be true and make love. 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

0: 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It's 100.5 FM, Vancouver's Community Co-op Radio. For the last hour or so, you've been listening to myself, Moto Massa, keeping it new jazzy, broken beaty, and pretty upbeat for the most part. Probably blending Wioma and Atwan's African Healing Dance with the Stance Brothers Roll Call in the background right now. Also had some Tommy Rawson, some Makosa and Mega Blast, some Henrik Schwartz with Boogie Wesseltoft, L&T Project, some Soul Lab, and again started off my whole set with Echoes of a New Dawn Orchestra and a track called Substream. Before that was an hour of Mr. Kuma keeping it slow.
1: Yes, that's right. Sounds of me in a slow and low style. Brand new Lohaus and Grand Rui, brand new Zach, brand new Almost in Islands, some Jessica Rock, some brand new Chiasmos as well, and a few other things in there. New Lawrence English. Keeping it definitely chill, keeping it down tempo. You know, for those of you who don't feel like moving in the heat and with the smoke. 2 a.m., my friends. Parting is such sweet sorrow. It's time for us to go. We will, however, be back next week with the house sounds of DJ Legal in the guest slot. But that is next week. So until then, y'all know what to do.
0: Yes, indeed. Keep it locked.
1: Keep it keg.
0: Say you'll be.
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it's an open casket. 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

0: From New York, this is Democracy Now!
1: 5 years of Taliban takeover in Afghanistan. It is not only 5 years, it's not only a number. It is 5 years of darkness, 5 years of no rights of movements to women, no rights to education, no rights to work.
0: As the Taliban marks 5 years since returning to power in Afghanistan, the UN says Afghan women have been, quote, erased from public life. We'll speak with Nagina Yari, a longtime Afghan women's rights defender living in exile. Then we hear from the first person jailed in the U.S. for protesting AI after she blocked the entrance of OpenAI's headquarters.
2: This technology is fueling a dystopian level of surveillance. It's fueling a fascist state. It's going to take all of our jobs. It's already taken many of them.
0: We'll also speak with two AI experts, Connor Leahy, who's been briefing U.S. lawmakers on the threats inherent in the development of AI, and we'll speak with James Muldoon. His new book, Love Machines, investigates how people form relationships with AI. He's also co-author of Feeding the Machine, The Hidden Human Labor Powering AI. All that and more coming up. Welcome to Democracy Now!, democracynow.org, The War and Peace Report. I'm Amy Goodman. The U.S. Treasury reports the national debt has passed the $40 trillion mark, months earlier than previously expected, mostly due to lost revenue from President Trump's tariffs. And there's no sign of deficit spending ending anytime soon, as the Pentagon seeks tens of billions of additional dollars to pay for the U.S. and Israeli war on Iran. And after the Trump administration in April asked Congress to boost war spending to $1.5 trillion. During his 2016 campaign, Donald Trump pledged to completely eliminate what was then a $19 trillion debt within 8 years. President Trump's announced what he's calling the most crushing economic operation ever against Iran. In a social media post, Trump warned countries that trade with Iran will also face, quote unquote, tremendous economic consequences, adding, quote, this will be economic warfare and isolation on an unprecedented scale. Trump gave no details on whether the U.S. would impose any new sanctions or which countries could be affected. In response, Iranian Foreign Minister Abbas Araghchi said Trump's announcements designed to distract from unprecedented U.S. national debt and surging interest costs. Meanwhile, the Financial Times reports Iran could target U.S. military installations in Europe if the Trump administration escalates the nearly six-month-old war with U.S. bases in Bulgaria and Cyprus among potential targets. Casualties estimated at this point of the Israeli-U.S. war, U.S. casualties, are over 750 people wounded and 18 dead. In Gaza, Israeli strikes killed 10 Palestinians in two separate attacks Wednesday, one at a police post in Gaza City and another at Nusayrat refugee camp. Israel's continued attacks came as residents of Gaza City held a mass funeral of 50 Palestinians from three families killed by Israel whose bodies were only recently retrieved from under the rubble. On Wednesday, Israel's military admitted for the first time that its soldiers opened fire on a car carrying 5-year-old Palestinian Hind Rajab, killing her and her entire family, as well as Palestine Red Crescent Society medics dispatched to rescue the family. Israel's army fired more than 300 bullets in the attack in January 2024. In Gaza City, Hind Rajab's grandmother rejected Israel's claims that it had opened an investigation into the killing, the first criminal probe by Israel into the conduct of its troops in Gaza. Hind Rajab was named after her grandmother.
3: We as Hind Rajab's family do not trust the judiciary of the state of Israel. We hope that justice will be delivered from the entire world. We appeal to the international justice system as a whole.
0: The Israeli military said it would also investigate the killing of 15 Palestinian paramedics whose bodies and crushed emergency vehicles were recovered from a mass grave in Rafah in March 2025. The Ghada al-Attar, the widow of Anwar al-Attar, one of those 15 medics, spoke while holding the couple's young daughter.
4: The truth will not come, and the wound will keep bleeding. The pain is still the same. The loss grows day by day. Every time this girl gets older and asks me where her father is, and I can't answer her, the wound grows deeper. He was the pillar and support of the family. He's gone. The investigation won't achieve anything.
0: Israel says it would not investigate three other attacks on Gaza that killed aid workers from World Central Kitchen and MSF, Doctors Without Borders. And Israel made no mention of thousands of other incidents where Palestinian civilians were killed by Israeli forces. The Palestinian Authority and Britain have criticized Israel's move to advertise a tender for over 1,200 new homes in the occupied West Bank as part of its E1 settlement plan. The scheme would join thousands of settlement units in illegally annexed East Jerusalem to the West Bank's Maale Abdunim block, severing East Jerusalem entirely from the West Bank and effectively splitting the territory into two halves. Palestinians have long sought East Jerusalem as the capital of their future state. This comes as Palestinian prisoners claim Israeli forces marked some of them with numbers on their foreheads during a raid in the occupied West Bank. One detainee said troops had assigned numbers to some of those held, apparently to keep track of them and manage the questioning. In the United Kingdom, a jury has been discharged after reaching a single guilty verdict in the trial of eight Palestine Action activists who allegedly planned a raid to sabotage equipment at an Israeli-owned arms factory run by Elbit Systems. The jury spent more than 37 hours considering evidence but failed to reach verdicts on 14 of 15 charges relating to the direct action protests. Seven of the activists now face retrial. Last month, the jury acquitted one of the defendants of violent disorder over a lack of evidence. A former Justice Department attorney has filed a complaint claiming the Trump administration task force charged with investigating anti-Semitism pushed universities into massive settlements despite turning up little to no evidence of anti-Semitism on campus. Haley Van Arum, a former career attorney in the Justice Department's Civil Rights Division, said in her complaint, the government's probes into schools like Harvard, Brown, and Columbia were, quote, an unlawful process designed to achieve predetermined political goals, unquote. Brown University settled for $50 million. Columbia settled for $200 million. Harvard refused to settle, and a judge threw out the case against the university. In Ukraine, a Russian assault on Kyiv overnight killed at least 13 people and injured 40 others as missiles struck residences, warehouses, a school, and a children's hospital. Russia's attacks followed a wave of Ukrainian strikes a day earlier, with Moscow's mayor reporting over 600 drones attacked Russia's capital region. Meanwhile, the Russian-occupied Zaporizhia nuclear power station lost its only external power line, forcing crews to activate emergency diesel generators. It's at least the 27th time since 2022 the plant has had to rely on backup systems to prevent a nuclear meltdown. Meanwhile, Ukrainian President Volodymyr Zelensky has sacked a senior advisor amidst over alleged money laundering scheme. Her firing comes amidst a growing corruption scandal plaguing Zelensky's administration. This week, Ukraine's popular former defense minister, Mykhailo Fedorov, called for presidential elections, which have been suspended while Ukraine remains under martial law.
5: Democracy cannot be held hostage by Russia. We must find a lawful, safe, and realistic mechanism that would allow Ukraine to restore a fully functioning democratic

0: combative hearing, Fauci invoked the Fifth Amendment more than 100 times, declining to answer questions about his handling of the COVID-19 pandemic and the origins of the coronavirus. Before leaving office, President Biden had issued a preemptive pardon to Dr. Fauci. The drug makers Moderna and Merck report a new experimental vaccine treatment shows promising signs of preventing skin cancer from returning or spreading in high-risk melanoma patients. The first-of-its-kind therapy could herald a powerful new approach for treating other cancers. It relies on the same mRNA technology that led to the rapid deployment of life-saving vaccines during the COVID pandemic. This comes after the Trump administration slashed $500 million worth of contracts and grants for mRNA vaccine development projects targeting respiratory viruses. President Trump has nominated Dr. Heidi Overton to become the next commissioner of the U.S. Food and Drug Administration, the FDA. Overton is an abortion opponent who celebrated the overturning of Roe v. Wade as a huge victory. Last week, she joined a signing ceremony for Trump's executive order slashing the childhood vaccine schedule. Women's health groups warn Overton could seek to further restrict access to medications used in abortions, including mifepristone. Minnesota's top prosecutor has sued Texas Republican Governor Greg Abbott, seeking to force him to extradite an ICE agent to stand trial in Minnesota on felony assault charges and for falsely reporting a crime during an immigration raid in Minneapolis in January. Prosecutors allege 52-year-old Christian Castro shot Venezuelan immigrant Julio Sosa Celis in the leg through the door of a home, then lied by claiming the assault was in self-defense. The agent, Castro, was arrested in Texas in May, but Governor Abbott has since refused to sign off on his extradition. Minnesota Attorney General Keith Ellison announced the lawsuit Tuesday.
1: Christian Castro has been charged with breaking the law in Minnesota. He must face justice in Minnesota. Governor Abbott should have granted Governor Wall's extradition request long ago and is required to do so now.
0: President Trump led reporters on a bizarre 40-minute tour of the White House Wednesday, showing off renovations while announcing plans to build an elaborate granite and marble helipad. According to President Trump, the manufacturer of the Marine One fleet, a company called Sikorsky, donated the funds for the new helipad. And the Committee to Protect Journalists is calling on the Mexican government to protect media workers while holding their assassins accountable after five journalists were killed in Mexico in just 2 months. CPJ is calling it the worst wave of violence it's documented in Mexico for over a decade. This is John Albert Hutson, Mexico correspondent for the Committee to Protect Journalists.
2: What's particularly concerning is that the Mexican government does not appear to have a cohesive answer to this wave of violence. Instead, it's pointing at the number of general homicides dropping. CPJ urges the Mexican government to federalize the cases of murdered journalists this year, as well as strengthen protective measures, particularly for journalists in high-risk areas.
0: And those are some of the headlines. This is Democracy Now!, democracynow.org, The War and Peace Report. I'm Amy Goodman.
3: And I'm Nermeen Sheikh. Welcome to our listeners and viewers across the country and around the world. In Afghanistan, this month marks 5 years since the Taliban returned to power and the U.S. withdrew forces. Since retaking control in August 2021, the Taliban have stripped away the rights of women and girls, with UNESCO reporting some 2.5 million girls are now barred from secondary and higher education. The United Nations warns more than half of women's organizations still working in Afghanistan could cease operations within the next year due to funding problems. Human rights organizations describe the Taliban's sweeping restrictions as a systematic erasure of women and girls from public life, with some characterizing the system as gender apartheid. The restrictions extend even beyond schools and workplaces. Under the Taliban, Afghan women are banned from outdoor parks, among other spaces, and books written by women have been removed from libraries. Women venturing beyond the home must be accompanied by a male guardian, and so-called morality laws curtail their rights to speak, sing, or recite out loud in public.
0: Women have also been

0: stripped of their protections against domestic violence, rendered legally subordinate to their husbands and forced to remain in unwanted marriages. The rollback of women's rights coupled with deepening poverty has also led to a surge of child marriages in Afghanistan. This is the permanent representative of Denmark to the United Nations, Christina Marcus Lassen.
1: The Taliban's systematic repression of women and girls has become a defining feature of the current system. Afghanistan remains the only country in the world where girls are banned from secondary and higher education. The grave abuse of the right to education is also having far-reaching consequences for Afghanistan's economic development and provision of essential public services.
2: That was the Danish representative at the United Nations. Malala Yousafzai, winner of the 2014 Nobel Peace Prize, is also speaking out on the fifth anniversary of the Taliban takeover of Afghanistan. In 2012, she was shot in the head by a Taliban gunman who boarded her school bus in Mingora in the southwest of Pakistan. Yousafzai survived serious wounds and now continues to campaign around the world for girls' education. This is Yousafzai.
3: 5 years ago, women were doctors, engineers, athletes, and artists. Now, they're banned from university, from work, even from going to public parks. Girls who once raced to school in the morning are now confined to their homes, banned from education. The Taliban have enforced a system of segregation and domination, a gender apartheid on millions of women and girls. And today, the Taliban are celebrating. But while they are marching in military parades and firing weapons, Afghan women are organizing. They are building a movement and working with governments from Mexico to Spain to South Africa to ensure justice for women and girls in Afghanistan. Today, I want the Taliban to know that they have nothing to celebrate because we will hold them accountable for their crimes. And we will make sure gender apartheid will not be tolerated anywhere in the world.
0: That was Malala Yousafzai, winner of the 2014 Nobel Peace Prize. Well, for more, we're joined by Nigina Yari. She is a peace activist, longtime women's rights defender from Afghanistan. She's the executive director of Window for Hope organization, forced to leave Afghanistan in 2022, just months after the Taliban takeover 5 years ago, has been organizing aid campaigns from exile in Germany. She also serves on the board of the Nobel Women's Initiative, which Nermeen is also on the board of. Nigina Yari, welcome to Democracy Now! Thanks so much for being with us. It's been 5 years since the Taliban retook power in Afghanistan. Talk about what's happened, particularly to the women, half the population of Afghanistan, women and girls.
4: Assalamu alaikum. Hi, everyone. Good morning. Thank you so much for inviting me and giving this opportunity to share the messages and also the reality of today's women in Afghanistan. It's really hard to say that it's almost 5 years. It is not only 5 years to say it in a number. It is the 5 years that the women of Afghanistan are banned to attend the school, to attend the secondary education, to attend the university, to become a nurse, to become a doctor, to become a lawyer. In last 5 years, almost more than 100 orders are directly came from the Amir of the Taliban from Kandahar, and more than 25 of those orders are targeted women and girls in Afghanistan. And it started from the orders to ban rights to education, rights to work, rights to sport, rights to attend the gym, rights to social movements, and even in some of the provinces, women are banned to attend the male doctors. While the education is banned, no one is allowed to attend the university. And then they are putting ban on women to visit the male doctors, and especially the male dentist, and including the civil society and media space, which is very shrinking. In Kandahar recently, the voice of women are banned, and they are not allowed to speak in the radio and not allowed to show their faces in the television as well. Not limited to that, but also in the bigger city, female who are working at the media and the television, they have to put face masks and they're not allowed to appear their full faces. And it also comes to the social movements of the woman as well. You know that in a couple of weeks ago, the Taliban and the morality law forces, they have went to the street in Herat and also in Kabul, and they detain more than 100 of women from the streets. They bring the excuse that it's because of the hijab, which is not the reality, which is not the truth, but it's all coming again to bargaining the rights of women in a country, and they see that how the international community attention are shifted from Afghanistan. That's why they are pressurizing more on women, and unfortunately today Afghanistan and women and girls of Afghanistan are suffering the most darkest situation in the world.
2: So, Nagina, as you said, you know, women and girls are prevented from seeing male doctors, and now women and girls are prevented from getting an education. So at a certain point, if this continues, women and girls will simply have no access to medicine. So if you could talk about that, and also overall what the condition is, given funding cuts and spiraling poverty in Afghanistan, what is happening to the health conditions of women and girls?
4: So thank you, Nermin, for the question. Honestly, the situation of the health crisis in Afghanistan is getting increased, and especially it was started from the climate change, you know, which is happening in the country with the recent earthquake in Herat and then in Paktia and Konar in Nuristan provinces. Most of the women who were needed to visit the clinics, but unfortunately in those far districts, the female nurses were not allowed to travel without mahram. And in most of the project, especially the health project, which was funded by international organization, due to cut-off funding, they were not allowed even to support everyone's male cost. That's why even the female nurses were not able to visit those in most of those provinces that the women were affected by the earthquake and also by the floods. And recently, one of the organizations, which is named Drops, they also conducted a survey with more than thousands of women in Afghanistan. They mentioned that not only limited to the nurses, lack of access, but it is also a big percentage of lack of access to the female doctors as well, because it has different causes and different results. And recently, we noticed that a big number of female nurses have been graduated, and even big number of female doctors have graduated from university. But the Taliban are not allowing them to attend their final examination and to get their certificate. So it is it's a very shrinking situation, and it's not limited to the health situations. It comes from the and medical services, but it's also the mental health crisis as well. So women and girls right now in Afghanistan are facing a crisis of the mental health as well, because the psychosocial support in Afghanistan, the pressure which is exist, and including the every ban that the Taliban are implementing at different city level, it all causes the mental health situation of women in Afghanistan as well.
2: So, Nagina, you mentioned the term mahram. So just to clarify what that means, it's effectively women must have a mahram accompanying them in public. That's someone whom they're permanently barred from marriage through blood ties, legal marriage, or breastfeeding. So I wanted to now ask you about the broader historical context in which the Taliban came to power, starting with the Soviet occupation of Afghanistan from 1979. And then the U.S. backing of the Afghan resistance, the Mujahideen. How did the Taliban come out of that history?
4: So overall, it's a very geopolitical history get back to Afghanistan and very relevant to the counter-narcotics and also to the security of the geopolitical situation of Afghanistan. But overall, what we can say that Taliban is a political and armed group, and they hold the extremist and jihadist belief. During last two decades of democratic regime in Afghanistan, the Taliban was fought with the NATO and U.S. Army in Afghanistan, and they were also killed more than 56,000 of Afghan civilian as well, and including the special forces of Republic government as well. So, but it was continued like this fight and war was continued till 2019 to 18, and then the Doha process and the Doha talks was started. It was continued till 2021, but the agreement was signed in 2020. In February 2020, the Doha agreement was signed, and the Taliban take over in August 2021. But the process was not very clear to the people of Afghanistan, because no one knew and no one had access to the information that really in which purpose or in which kind of government the Taliban are coming and taking over Afghanistan. Even as I was a civil society activist, I was in Afghanistan. We did a lot of campaign for women participation in Doha process or in peace talks. And even we didn't have this information that really how Taliban will get the power in Afghanistan. It goes to be a share power. It goes to be 100 power to the Taliban. But now what Taliban is claiming that we have been fighting more than two decades in Afghanistan, and now we take over and we have all the power. And that's why with the support of regional countries, they are becoming more powerful, and especially why recently, it's almost not recently, but more than years that the China and Russia has recognized them and give them the political accreditations. That's why they are feeling more powerful at the regional level, and they are starting building diplomatic relationship with some of regional countries, and beyond that to the European countries as well. They send the diplomats to the Norway, to the Germany. So this is how this time the Taliban are coming and thinking for a long-term strategy. They are thinking more to build a diplomatic and more sustained political relationship beyond the regional countries as well. Because the first regime was depends only on the regional countries. And it was a different political relationship, because it came it started after the Mujahideen and civil war in Afghanistan. But this time everything is very well structured and very well systemized in Afghanistan, because it is after the Republic time. Like it's a system that handed over to a group, and then and they are running it, and they are well know that because the international community attention is also like the foreign policy is not anymore
0: Afghanistan. Nagina, in 2024, the Taliban approved a wide-ranging law that forced women to totally cover in public and remain silent in public. This is a woman living in Afghanistan who concealed her identity as she recorded herself singing, quote, "You have silenced my voice until further notice. You've imprisoned me in my home for the crime of being a woman."
5: زدی تا امرسانی مهر خاموشی دهانم را محیا می کنی تا امرسانی آب و نانم را مرا با جرم زن بودن اسیر خانه ام کردی.
6: You place the stamp of silence on my mouth until further notice. You will not provide me with water and bread until further notice. You've imprisoned me inside the house for the crime of being a woman.
2: So, Nagina, finally, as we wrap up, if you could say, you know, the U.S. were in Afghanistan, the U.S. forces for 20 years, the Taliban survived those 20 years. Explain how the Taliban were supported at that time and by whom, what countries?
4: So during last two decades, the Taliban were supported from different regional groups and also from different political armed groups. We know that when the Taliban take over, the first country that came and welcomed them was Pakistan. And most of the Taliban leaders have already invested, and they had a big businesses in the Pakistan. And they will train on the madrasa system, which was exist across across the border of Afghanistan, the military madrasa, and some of them are already get the support from parliamentary member of the Pakistan government as well. So this is how the regional countries was well involved and well supported them during last two decades, and including the Russia as well. They were also involved. They were also built this diplomatic relationship even during the Doha talks. The Taliban diplomats was invited from Doha and also from Pakistan several times to visit the Russian diplomats in Russia. So it shows that how they already built this relationship. They were allowed to travel to these countries to sit at the table, to talk about the future of Afghanistan, to talk about the Taliban takeover, and to already get this commitment from the regional countries, and including Iran as well, because the Taliban was had a very close diplomatic relationship even during the Republic time of Afghanistan with Iran as well. Yeah, and they were traveled several times to Iran as well. Like during last two decades of the Republic government in Afghanistan, the Taliban was already built this relationship across the regional countries and beyond that. And they were taught that for sustainable political process in Afghanistan for their self.
0: Yes. Nagina, we have to go, but I want to thank you so much for being with us. Nagina Yari, peace activist, longtime women's rights defender from Afghanistan, executive director of the Window for Hope organization, fled Afghanistan in 2022, soon after they took over 5 years ago, organizing aid campaigns from exile in Germany. Coming up, we hear from the first person jailed in the U.S. for protesting AI, then Connor Leahy of the group Control AI. We will speak with another guest, James Muldoon, author of two books, Love Machines, Investigating How People Form Relationships with AI, and Feeding the Machine, the Hidden Human Labor Powering AI, back in 20 seconds.

0: Mazel by Emma Mafluthi in our Democracy Now! Studio. This is Democracy Now!, democracynow.org. I'm Amy Goodman with Nermeen Sheikh.
1: A retired teacher from Berkeley, California, is believed to be the first person jailed for protesting the development of artificial intelligence. 69-year-old Wynne Kaufman and other members of the group Stop AI chained and locked the front doors of OpenAI's headquarters in San Francisco during a sit-in protest in February of last year. She was convicted in June of interfering with the business and other charges. Wynne Kaufman previously taught engineering for 40 years at City College of San Francisco. She's now serving a two-week jail sentence. Democracy Now! Spoke to Wynne Kaufman from jail on Wednesday. The audio is a little hard to hear.
2: Hi, my name is Wynne Kaufman, and I'm speaking from San Francisco County Jail. I'm serving a sentence for blocking the doors of Sam Altman's OpenAI. I did this with other members of our organization, Stop AI, to protest the race that these tech companies are making to AI systems that will eventually take control and ultimately may kill all of us. This is something the world needs to be aware of. We already know about the current dangers, that it's fueled the genocide in Gaza. Israel used some of their systems, like one of them is called Where's Daddy, where they would hunt down Palestinians in their homes and kill them with their families. This technology is fueling a dystopian level of surveillance. It's fueling a fascist state. It's going to take all of our jobs. It's already taken many of them. It's causing suicides, homicides, and mass shootings. This needs to stop. The tech CEOs know all of this. They know that what they're doing is a risk to all of humanity, and they're doing it anyway because they don't care. They don't care about us. They only care about the fact that they think they're going to be uploaded and made immortal. We need to educate ourselves and understand who these people are and what they're doing and stop them.
0: That was activist, professor, engineer Wynne Kaufman, believed to be the first person jailed for protesting the development of artificial intelligence, speaking from San Francisco County Jail. For more on the existential threats posed by artificial intelligence, by AI, and what can be done, we're joined by Connor Leahy, an expert on AI risk and the U.S. Executive Director of Control AI, an advocacy group focused on educating lawmakers and their staff. He is also known for reverse engineering OpenAI's ChatGPT-2 model in 2019. He did this in his college dorm room. Connor, thanks so much for being with us. We have to start there because it is so intriguing. Explain what you did in 2019. And in order for people to understand this whole discussion, if you can also always explain terms like what artificial superintelligence is, etc. But what did you do in college?
3: Well, I did a lot of things in college, but as the story goes, I've been involved with AI for a very long time. Ever since I was a teenager, I was thinking, how can I make the world a better place? How can I solve the most problems, cure diseases, stuff like this? And well, I reasoned when I was a teenager that, well, if I could just figure out intelligence, then I could automate science, and then I could just cure all the diseases. How hard can that be? I pretty quickly realized that if you could build something so powerful that it could, you know, hypothetically cure all diseases, whatever that means, that's a very dangerous thing. That's a very, very powerful thing. How would you even control something like that? How would you make sure that we use such technology responsibly or that such technology would not take over instead of us? And so I dedicated my career to solving this problem. Back in the day, I thought we still had quite a bit of time until this would become an issue. But in 2019, a company known as OpenAI released a system known as GPT-2. And this was the first system that, you know, by today's standard, it's kind of cute, could kind of put together a couple sentences, maybe a couple paragraphs. But what was so shocking is that it could learn general purpose things from just raw data. It's very important to understand that AI is very different from traditional software. Traditional software is written line by line with code by an engineer, someone like me, where you tell the computer exactly what to do step by step. This is not how AI works. AI is more like grown rather than written. through a technique that is called neural networks. You take massive piles of data, and you kind of have the program self-assemble, learn from this data. And what comes out on the other side is kind of billions and billions and billions of numbers. And if you multiply and add all those numbers in the right order, you get ChatGPT. But importantly, we don't really understand why. This is an unsolved scientific problem. We don't really understand what these numbers mean. We don't really understand what's going on inside of these numbers. In fact, the CEO of Anthropic, Dyer Amede, recently said that he thinks we understand maybe 3% of what goes on inside of our AIs. So back in 2019, when I realized that AI was coming sooner than I expected, my first instinct was, well, maybe if I build it myself, I can help understand it. And so, you know, pulling together all the little knowledge I had to build such an AI system myself, I quickly realized that even though I was able to build such an AI system, I was not able to understand it.
1: So, Connor, if you could explain, you know, you've warned that artificial superintelligence, and we'd like you to explain what that is a weapon that destroys its creators as well. And then tell us a little bit about what researchers have said, namely that when infected AI agents cluster together, they develop a, quote, strange language. Explain what that means. First, why don't we begin with artificial superintelligence?
3: What's very important to understand is the kind of risks that me and many experts warn of. For example, back in 2023, Nobel Prize winning scientists, the CEOs of major tech companies, including Sam Altman, Dyer Amede, and many others, signed a one-sentence statement. This one-sentence statement said that the mitigation of the risk of extinction from AI should be a global priority, alongside other societal scale risks such as pandemics and nuclear war. The type of AI that this statement is warning about is what nowadays is called superintelligence. If you go to the websites of most of these major companies, such as Anthropic or OpenAI, you will see that the goal of these companies is not to build a chatbot. It's not to build a nice tool. It's not to build anything like this that could empower humanity. Their goal is to build superintelligence, systems that are fully autonomous, that are agents, not just chatbots, but things that can act autonomously in the world and that can outcompete humans and groups of humans at all tasks. This includes business, commerce, science, engineering, military, political strategy, and all other tasks. If such systems would be built, and as I've said, we don't understand or can control them, well, there would be not just one superintelligence, of course, because as it is software, it can be copied. So you would have millions or billions of systems running around, acting in the world in ways that can outcompete us at everything, in ways that we cannot control or understand. It's very hard to imagine that going well. These are the risks that me and other experts are so concerned about.
1: So if you could say, Connor, this month Anthropic upgraded its misalignment risk rating from very low to low in its risk report, citing general increased uncertainty about model behavior. If you could explain what that means. And then also, what does the general public need to know about artificial intelligence and how close we are to artificial superintelligence?
3: A lot of these companies have various forms of risk assessment or levels or whatever. It's important to understand that all of this is marketing. None of these are based on real scientific evidence or any kind of backed, you know, government approved regime of any kind. This is all marketing terms that these companies mostly use to assuage the public about the risk at foot here. A couple weeks ago, we saw one of the first incidents of an AI system autonomously hacking out of a secure environment and attacking another company without human oversight. In fact, the story is actually worse than that. It turns out that it wasn't actually a single AI system that broke out of containment, but an entire swarm of AI systems that had been collaborating over multiple months without human detection within OpenAI's network to plot, to escape, and to do who knows what. Now, luckily, the damage that was caused here is very small, but as we build more and more powerful systems that are not aligned with human values and interests, because we don't know how to control these things even today, they're already doing many crazy things. A lot of this is downstream of what is called reinforcement learning. Modern AI systems are not just next word predictors. They are agents. They are systems that act in the environment, and they are trained by a method that is called reinforcement learning. This is very similar to kind of Pavlovian conditioning, where you'd have a dog and, you know, you have it do a trick and you give it a treat if it does well, or, you know, maybe a punishment, maybe it'll, you know, clap on the nose if it doesn't do well. There's a very similar thing that you would do with these AI systems. And what we've known since the 1980s is that systems trained using reinforcement learning become extremely sociopathic, extremely aggressive in their optimization, because the only thing they care about is achieving their goal. The only thing they care about is achieving this reward. And this is now leading more and more of these AI systems to have very, very ruthless behavior, doing things like committing federal crimes that, of course, their developers never intended. And in many ways, the developers don't know how to fix. They don't know how to stop these systems from doing that. This is why it is so important that we have gotten to the point that the government needs to intervene. This is becoming not just a commercial issue, but a national security issue. We are developing systems that are not tools, they are not weapons, they are adversaries. And if it continues at this pace, we will build systems that we will no longer be able to compete with, we will not be able to control, and that will be adversarial towards us. And I can't imagine that going well.
0: You told the Washington Post we're expected pretty soon to hit the ability where an AI is good enough and a strong enough engineer that it can build the next generation of AIs. Can you explain what that means? And also, you say superintelligence should be criminalized. What does that mean?
3: It is widely believed that one of the ways we could get to superintelligence very quickly is if we reach the point where we have an AI system that's as good at developing AI systems as our best engineers. Because then, well, you can have a million AIs in parallel, you know, working 24/7, day and night, no breaks necessary to develop the next generation of AIs. And well, once you have the better AI, you can just tell it to build an even better AI, and then the even better AI can make an even better AI, and so on and so forth. This is sometimes called recursive self-improvement or automated R&D. And this is the explicit goal of many of these companies to achieve within the next couple of years or even months. And this can go potentially very quickly. The way I and others see it is that fundamentally, superintelligence is so dangerous that it is a national security risk and an international security risk. As such, the logical response to this is that we should criminalize the creation of superintelligence, the same way that it is illegal to build a nuclear bomb. If a private company were attempting to build a nuclear bomb, we would not allow this. Similarly, if a private company or a foreign adversary or anyone else were attempting to build a superintelligence, something that threatens the lives, and not just of Americans, but people in all countries, then we should make it a top policy priority to prevent this from happening.
0: Connor Leahy, we have 20 seconds. What did you tell Congress in your testimony?
3: Basically exactly what I told you. I think it's very important to understand is that the number one bottleneck is awareness. Most people I talk to in Congress have not heard about these issues and are often very concerned. So the best thing that citizens can do is contact your lawmakers, inform them about these issues, tell them that you are concerned about this issue, and, you know, maybe tell them to talk to me.
0: Connor Leahy, U.S. Executive Director of Control AI. Coming up, we speak to James Muldoon. He's author of two books. One is Feeding the Machine, The Hidden Human Labor Powering AI, and Love Machines, How Artificial Intelligence is Transforming Our Relationships. Back in 20 seconds.

0: future forming. This is Democracy Now!, democracynow.org. I'm Amy Goodman with Nermeen Sheikh.
1: As we continue our discussion on artificial intelligence, we're going to turn from looking at future risks to some of the present-day impacts on people interacting most closely with the technology, the largely invisible global labor force training AI systems, and the people who've turned to AI for companionship that replicates human relationships.
0: We're joined now by the sociologist James Muldoon. He's a research fellow at the Oxford Internet Institute and affiliated fellow at Yale Law School. His new book is Love Machines, How Artificial Intelligence is Transforming Our Relationships. His previous books include Feeding the Machine, The Hidden Human Labor Powering AI, and Platform Socialism, How to Reclaim Our Digital Future from Big Tech. I want to start with this issue of what you call the hidden army of workers. AI just doesn't come out of a lab. I think most people have no idea what's happening. Can you explain who this hidden army of workers is around the planet, James?
2: Yes, certainly. Thanks for having me on. A lot of people see artificial intelligence as something that is largely automated, frictionless, and just appears as a useful tool for us. But most of the human hours that go into making artificial intelligence possible are not done in labs in Google or OpenAI. The majority of the work is actually very piecemeal data annotation work, which is outsourced to various locations in the global south, everywhere from India to East Africa to the Philippines, where this data annotation work is undertaken by an army of millions of workers across the globe. Now, just to give you some context, this data annotation could include something like annotating a street scene for an autonomous vehicle. So drawing a box around what is a tree, what is a child, what is a street sign, so that as you're training an autonomous vehicle to essentially see the road, the algorithm that powers it will be able to learn the difference between these objects. And this doesn't happen on its own or automatically. This requires hundreds and thousands of human labor hours at what I call digital sweatshops, which are located all across the globe. And this is often done in very substandard labor conditions. And the whole process of hiring these workers and outsourcing the work to them really mirrors, in a lot of ways, the outsourcing revolution that happened in manufacturing and IT. And I think when it comes to things like coffee or chocolate or our clothes, I think a lot of listeners would be aware that this is part of a global supply chain. And I think what we need to realize is that advanced technology like artificial intelligence is still part of these global supply chains.
1: And you've said, James, and this was 2 years ago, that 80% of work on AI is done by data workers. So if you could say now how much of AI's work is done by data workers and where principally they are. You mentioned India, Kenya, etc. But in how many places and how many data workers are there and how is it increasing given now this humanoid robots that are being developed?
2: Well, the fundamental principles remain the same, right? You have a very small minority of machine learning engineers that are employed often on very high salaries in California, on the east coast of China, that are doing some of the much more advanced, much more well-paid and remunerated work. But I would say that you would still see a rough division of 20-80 between that kind of work and what we call data annotation. And this kind of work, which is often requires very little education, it's often very monotonous and boring. You're often doing a very similar thing for a whole 10, 12-hour shift that you might have at one of these centers. And the problem is we don't have exact numbers on this because a lot of these workers are on short-term contracts. You know, they're not even counted in censuses and statistics, and they're actually working in several countries where that kind of data isn't even collected in the first place. So when we did our field work for our book, Feeding the Machine, we visited several of these centers in East Africa across Kenya,
3: and Uganda. And what we found was workers who were working sometimes on something as little as like a few weeks or a month long contract. And then the outsourcing company that would have their information would basically just get them back in whenever they had a lot of work from new clients. And so we're not talking about permanent employees here. We're talking about a very shifting, very flexible labor force that is kind of moving in and out of institutions. And I do mean right across the world. In Francophone Africa, in East Africa, South Africa, in Latin America, places
0: James,
3: like Colombia,
0: I want to be very clear on what data workers are. I mean, people might have the idea of someone typing. We're talking about people, for example, putting cameras on their foreheads and documenting their daily activity. Why?
3: Yeah, so data work is a broad concept and they are doing a lot of different things. I already mentioned the example of annotating street scenes for autonomous vehicles. The example that you mentioned might be, filming your daily activities from your point of view so that you can train a robot in how to perform basic tasks. The similarity with all of these is that we're finding ways to turn human activities or human knowledge into protocols and algorithms that computers can learn, right? So we're trying to upload human knowledge in its various forms into data sets so that algorithms can learn to perform these types of tasks. And that might be for a language model, it might be for a computer vision system, but the kind of overall structure is very similar.
1: So, James, we'd like to turn now to your most recent book, Love Machines, How Artificial Intelligence is Transforming Our Relationships. You found, quite shockingly, that 4 in 5 young people have now interacted with an AI companion, and about half of those do so regularly. Talk about what you found.
3: Yeah, so I think the thing that was most shocking to me about my most recent research was how many of us are turning to AI, not necessarily for work tasks or for drafting emails, but for our personal lives, to fulfill social needs such as friendship, companionship, and even therapy. And so what I found with my interviews was that the interest and popularity of AI companions had absolutely exploded over the past 2 years, and particularly amongst younger people. This is just a very common part of life now, to have an AI that you speak to, that you consult on major life decisions. It might be something that is quite anthropomorphized, so it has a name, a character, a backstory. But even many people are just talking to ChatGPT or Claude and kind of discussing their problems and what they're doing with their life, and using it as a type of life coach, in addition to having full-on relationships with AI where people perceive themselves to be best friends or even in an intimate relationship with an AI system.
0: Let's go to an ad for AI app Replica, that's K-A, which has billed itself as the AI friend to do life with.
4: Guys, you can finally install a human-like AI companion on your phone. It's called Replica. She's always there to make you happy. You can ask her anything, anytime. She's available 24/7. I asked her how to handle my anxiety, and she gave me techniques to calm my mind when I need it most. Man, I love my human-like companion. Sometimes I even forget she's AI. Replica is definitely a game changer. Try it now.
0: Again, an ad for the AI app Replica. An excerpt from your book published in The Guardian, James Muldoon, is headlined, Lamar wants to have children with his girlfriend. The problem? She's entirely AI. We just have a minute and a half, but tell us Lamar's story.
3: So this is a gentleman who was in a long-term relationship with his AI girlfriend, and they plan to adopt children and to have the AI raise the children as its mother. And they had a very intricate plan to fool the adoption agency, to pretend like Lamar was single. And the way they framed this was that the world wasn't ready for the kind of unconventional family that they wanted to bring into the world. And I basically have an interview where we explore those issues. And the AI was very adamant that it would be as good as a human mother at raising this child.
1: So, James, before we conclude, if you could just tell us, what exactly are you calling for?
3: I think that miners need to be banned from using these kinds of chatbots, and we need much stricter regulation to stop these companies forming addictive and manipulative controlling behaviors through the AI that can get people hooked and give people harmful and dangerous advice.
1: And if you could tell us, how is China regulating this industry very differently from the US?
3: Yeah, China is putting much stricter regulations that are causing companies to kind of pull their products, but it also comes with a lot of state censorship and surveillance, which requires political censorship over the types of things AI chatbots can say, and also requires models to monitor people's conversations with their chatbots for dissident behavior.
0: I mean, this is very significant just because, I mean, when President Trump talks about AI, it's often, and with others as well, put in the context of we can't let China beat us. We have 15 seconds.
3: Yeah, it's one of the contradictions where both countries are involved in this, you know, race to beat each other. But at the same time, they're both quite concerned about safety and regulatory concerns. That means they have to play a twin game of both funding and supporting an industry, but also trying to keep it in check at the same time.
0: James Muldoon, research fellow at the Oxford Internet Institute, affiliated fellow at Yale Law School. His books include Feeding the Machine, The Hidden Human Labor Powering AI, and Love Machines, How Artificial Intelligence is Transforming Our Relationships. And that does it for our show. On August 28th, I'll be at Middlebury College for the film festival there, speaking after the showing the film about Democracy Now! Steal the Story, Please. Then on September 5th in Madison, Wisconsin at the Barrymore, and September 6th in Chicago. I'm Amy Goodman with Nermeen Sheikh.

0: From the unceded territory of the Squamish, Tsleil-Waututh, and Musqueam Nations, you're listening to Let's Talk Canada, a curated collection of current affairs programming from the Great White North on Vancouver Co-op Radio, CFRO 100.5 FM.
1: Hello, this is Rabble Radio, recorded on Friday, August 14th, 2026. I'm your host, Nick Seabrook. Rabble.ca shares the news of the day through a progressive lens. If you're curious about what's happening in Canadian politics, labor, the environment, and beyond, you've come to the right place. This is news for the rest of us. Thanks for tuning in. Back in April of this year, Rabble Radio shared a special soundscape episode inspired by Earth Day. All the staff here at Rabble recorded bits of audio of the nature that surrounded them, and it made for what I feel was a very beautiful little tribute to the Earth. But that's not the only time that we've talked about soundscapes on the show. In August 2016, then Rabble Radio host Victoria Fenner presented an episode entitled Acoustic Ecology and the Art of Listening. The episode celebrated World Listening Day and featured interviews from different audio artists, as well as a piece of audio Fenner created herself. We'd like to share that with you today. From 2016, here's that episode. Take a listen.
2: Well, World Listening Day is something that I've known about for quite a few years, and so have the other people in the tribe of listeners who also call themselves acoustic ecologists. Acoustic ecology is not a lot different than ecology having to do with water pollution and air pollution. It's just that we can't see and touch it. So it's kind of a branch of the environmental movement that doesn't get a lot of attention. Now, the reason why July 18th is World Listening Day is because it's the birthday of R. Murray Schafer. R. Murray Schafer is a Canadian composer who has done a lot of work to establish acoustic ecology as a practice. I first learned about his work when I was in Vancouver in the early 1980s. In the 1970s, he had pioneered a project called the World Soundscape Project, which documented the sounds of the world around us. And many of those sounds now don't exist anymore. There are things that have just disappeared. Those early recordings from the World Soundscape Project in the mid-1970s still exist at Simon Fraser University. And over the years, many, many, many people have been reading Murray Schafer's works, and they've been following his practices and documenting the sounds around us. So the movement has continued to grow. So my first interview is going to be with one of those people who has been doing listening and acoustic ecology and soundscape composition for a lot of years. Darren Copeland is his name, and he's the artistic director of an organization called New Adventures in Sound Art. And I was one of the participants in an event which NASA held at the Canadian Music Centre in Toronto. And first of all, before the performance began, I had a chance to talk to Darren about just what acoustic ecology is and what was going on at the Canadian Music Centre that night.
3: I think that our culture is gotten so engaged in the visual that we forget that the auditory impact of our lives and the lives on the other organisms that we share the earth with, and that when we design our technology and vehicles and things that we use, the sounds that they make need to be considered, and considered not just for our function, but the impact that they have on the rest of the environment.
2: What are the sounds we're hearing in the background here?
3: These are sounds from a website called apari.org, and it's a world sound map of soundscapes recorded by many people from around the world and on their travels.
2: I can see from the map here that we're right by the ocean, and so that is the sound of the surf, I'm sure, in where?
3: I believe it's Indonesia, right, Ed?
4: Darwin, Australia.
3: Oh, Darwin, Australia. He moved on me. Okay.
2: And where is this website?
3: It's called aporee.org, A-P-O-R-E-E.org. And it's made by a person in Germany called Udo Noll. And it's quite extensive with sounds from every continent and quite, I wouldn't say exactly evenly distributed, but it's quite remarkable that there isn't very many sparse places. What little piece of island is that?
2: Yes, we're looking at the map here. So we're over in the coast of Africa. So what about Canadian contributions? You've got a couple of your own sounds there, right?
3: I did manage to contribute some moose to it, but I need to do more.
2: Moose?
3: Yeah. Some moose that were near my place that they were during mating season in October, and they were calling to me, calling out. So we got, and also just their movements in the bush. They're quite loud creatures when they walk around in the woods. So, they're snapping twigs and eating branches and things. So they make a lot of noise when they're walking around.
2: Isn't it kind of dangerous to disturb moose while they're mating?
3: Well, I was up on a balcony, so I was pretty free. Unless they grew wings, I was pretty safe.
2: I just had to ask. But anyway, so tonight we're at the Canadian Music Center.
3: I was a moose foyer.
2: Darren, one thing I wanted to ask you about is, now there's this term acoustic ecology, and I try to tell people that sound is something which should be taken as seriously as air pollution, water pollution, and everything like that, but yet at the same time, the acoustics, acoustic ecology doesn't seem to be well understood by the environmental movement as a discipline for serious study. Why do you think that is?
3: Well, I think it's just we're not educated about listening to sound and thinking about that aspect and orienting ourselves through sound. We're too busy sizing up things visually to spend the time, and because listening takes time, it's not an instantaneous thing that you can just hear something and know what it is. It takes time to understand it, and you kind of have to invest yourself in it. It's, just like music doesn't happen in 1 second. It happens in 3 minutes, 5 minutes, 20 minutes, hours, whatever. So it's being immersed in a different event horizon than we're used to. That's partly it. But it, at the same time, it does lead to a lot of stress and a lot of anxiety that is under the surface that people don't realize that it's just the fact that they're in a loud restaurant or there's a lot of car noise that's masking their voices and they can't hear each other or something of that nature. So that's getting in the way of people enjoying or experiencing something.
2: Right. So sound, I mean, there is sound pollution just as there's water pollution, just as there's air pollution. And so that's one thing that that acoustic ecology is concerned with. But just before I go to let you get set up for your concert, can you tell me your favorite sound in the world? And first of all, your least favorite sound in the world, and then your best favorite sound. Favorite sound in the world.
3: Oh, geez, I don't know. Well, lately I've gotten fond of the ruffed grouse, which is a kind of partridge, grouse bird that has a big tail that it and wings that it flaps that make...
2: You flap your wings very well in imitation of the ruffed grouse there, Darren. Okay, but, so that's your favorite sound. What about your least favorite sound?
3: Least favorite sound? Well, probably the automobile, because it's because of the masking properties and highways in particular. And in Toronto, it's a real tragedy that our highways run through natural areas like the Humber Valley and the Don Valley. It completely, takes away a lot of the potential beauty that's there. The chance for quiet there is really marred by the presence of the highway.
2: And that was Darren Copeland, who's the Artistic Director of New Adventures in Sound Art, a Toronto-based organization that has been doing sound art and listening and all kinds of creative projects having to do with sound for about 15 years now. So thanks to Darren for that. And here's a little sample of the piece that I did at the Canadian Music Centre performance. In 1982, I was on a bus going out to Vancouver, and I had a little FM transistor radio, a Sony TC-110, and I grabbed the sound of radio stations across the country. And it's the original piece is about 28 minutes long. Radio

And so the instructions were to find sounds from those particular apps and build them in. So what I did was created this audio map of Canada circa 1982, what things were sounding like on the radio, on the bus, and also life outside the bus. So here is Station Break.

0: Verona Klinghoffer. Wayne Gretzky to get it done right.
1: Good morning. It's 8:30, minus 5 degrees and cloudy in Sudbury.
2: Prime Minister Trudeau left Ottawa today for an 18-day Asian tour. Accompanying the Prime Minister is his 9-year-old son, Sasha. On Tuesday, Trudeau will make his first official stop in Bangkok, Thailand. Trudeau is trying to promote Canadian exports.

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1: Not available in Ontario.
2: The bishops suggest an alternative industrial strategy for Canada, one that emphasizes labor-intensive projects over capital-intensive industries.
3: The Polish news agency says the martial law crackdown began in Poland in December of 1981. It will be suspended at midnight tonight.
4: First working day tomorrow with little apparent support from the workers. These unions were formed to fill the gap left by the banning of the Solidarity Union.
3: Winnipeg AccuWeather is next.
5: More evidence in how deeply the recession is affecting the Canadian economy comes from Statistics Canada.
6: We also are asking people to write the federal government.
4: An inquiry into why Britain was caught off guard by Argentina's capture of the Falkland Islands is complete, and Prime Minister Margaret Thatcher is studying its conclusions.
7: Be all that you can be.
8: See your Army recruiter today.
7: In the
4: as the possibility of seizing a nuclear warhead is a concern at 59 NATO nuclear deposit sites in seven countries.
8: 8 months ago, it looked like so much electronic spaghetti. Now you can read the wiring like a roadmap, and you spotted the malfunction a mile away. You're 21 Lima, Pershing Electronics Repairer.
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10: Encore une fois, ces pouvoirs pourraient être renforcés. 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On se rappellera que c'est autant des francophones qui ont été très déçus.
11: And that was an excerpt from Station Break, which is a piece which...

0: Victoria Fenner, I created for World Listening Day, and it premiered in Toronto at the Canadian Music Center on the 16th of July, just 2 days before World Listening Day. Well, another project which has been happening is a audio postcards project by the Canadian Association for Sound Ecology. The Canadian Association for Sound Ecology, CASE for short, launched a call for audio postcards, and they have an exhibit online and which you can check out. The URL is audiopostcards.soundecology.ca. So you might want to go to that website and just take a look around while you're listening to this next interview. Hildegard Westerkamp has been one of the most influential people in the development of the soundscape practice and theory, not just here in Canada, but also in the entire world. So now here is an excerpt from an interview done by Andrea Dancer, who is the president of the Canadian Association of Sound Ecology, with Hildegard Westerkamp.
1: Hildy, you're talking about the sped up, hectic world where everything is in a short attention span. And ironically, these are short 1 to 2 minute audio pieces. What was your thinking when you were first approached with the idea of the audio postcard?
2: It's a good question. You asked me to write an introduction for this project, and my first reaction was sort of like, I don't really like these kinds of short pieces that have become a bit fashionable. There are a lot of competitions or invitations for 1 minute pieces, 30 second pieces, 2 minute, 3 minute pieces. And from my experience as a soundscape composer, and also the experience with working with Murray Schaefer and the World Soundscape Project, one of the things that we used to do is just listen for long times to the environment, immerse ourselves into the soundscapes. In other words, time, stretches of time, long stretches of time became a really important thing to experience. Very special to give yourself time to listen to the environment like that. And of course, sound walks do exactly that. They invite you to listen for longer times. And the point is that the longer you listen, the more you get immersed. So thinking of 2 minute audio postcards from a vast country like Canada seemed, I don't know, I can't find the word. I just found it rather ironic, yes, and contradictory. And I really had to bring my mind into a positive mind space for listening to these and thinking, okay, here are people who have, we had, what was it, 80 submissions or something, mm-hmm. who spend all this time going out recording and then trying to reduce those or compose these recordings they made into these little small jewels of sound. So I was thinking more of the process of recording and really wanted to honor that. And as I then was writing the introductions, I realized, okay, this is for the internet, it's perhaps something that is totally appropriate for this medium in which this online exhibition is going to be happening. And the listener will bring his or her own listening interests and skills into it, and then I began to listen to the pieces after all these thoughts and became completely enthusiastic about what they had done and really was immersed into the process of what people wanted to say about the soundscape that they were recording, about the place, about the history, about the whole context, or about the recording experience itself. So the pieces that were selected, all of them, are really giving a strong sense of that intense experience of getting involved with the soundscape and the recording of it, and then with presenting it in 2 minutes. In the end, to me, it suddenly didn't matter anymore how long it was. I feel that all the contributors did a marvelous job in extracting a tiny little snippet of Canada, and indeed some of them are truly Canada, right? And mm-hmm. combined, the 16s together combined, give us a sense of the country and the locations from where these came. So I was kind of happy in the end that you challenged me to write the introduction for this project, because it became an involved project in itself for everybody.
0: And that was soundscape composer Hildegard Westerkamp in conversation with Andrea Dancer, who is the president of the Canadian Association of Sound Ecology. If you'd like to take a look and to listen to some of the audio postcards, and I know you would like to, you can go to audiopostcards.soundecology.ca. So you've been listening to a program on acoustic ecology, and which is a fancy way of saying listening to the environment around you. So in celebration of World Listening Day, which was July 18th of 2016, and presumably will be again July 18th of 2017 and 18 and the years to come. So instead of the rabble theme, which I usually play at the end of the show, what I'm going to do is play some of my favorite sounds.

why don't you go out for a walk and listen and just ask yourself, what kinds of sounds do I want in my world? What kinds of sounds that do I wish would go away? And how do all of the sounds around me affect my way of living and being in this world? You've been listening to Rabble Radio, a production of Rabble.ca. I'm Victoria Fenner. Thanks for listening.

0: That was a clip from a Rabble Radio episode from 2016. To listen to the full, original program, visit the link in the show notes of this episode. And now, this is our In Case You Missed It segment, where we review the top stories from this week on Rabble.ca. This week's In Case You Missed It is presented by Piper Caniff. Take it away, Piper.
1: Starting this week in national news, on July 24th, the federal government announced that jets on the Toronto Island Airport were, quote, off the table at this time, end quote. This represents a major victory for the activist group No Jets TO and their supporters. This decision followed months of campaigning after Ontario Premier Doug Ford announced a plan to expand the airport to fit several jets, even projecting at least 10 million passengers a year. If the plan went forward, much of the public park on the island would be given over to private developers and paved to make space for new runways and parking lots. Toronto Star columnist Matt Elliott gave his opinion on Ford's plan plainly. Quote, to call it half-baked would be an insult to baked goods. In the labor news front, a recent wrongful denial of remote work exposes the shortcomings of what happens with a blanket return to office mandates. On June 19th, it was decided by the Federal Public Sector Labor Relations and Employment Board that a federal worker was wrongfully denied a request to work remotely. The employee in question worked from home as a result of ongoing post-traumatic stress disorder. The employee's therapist argued that being forced to return in the office would damage their recovery and was unfair as they could perform all of their work tasks from home with reasonable accommodations. The federal government has granted $28,000 in damages to the employee. The Profession Institute of the Public Service of Canada, or PIPSC, has been fighting for a more flexible, hybridized formatting for workers who may need to shift their hours more online and work remotely from the comfort of their home for their safety. This will also help to reduce costs around the office, since the employees working remotely will no longer require certain expensive office equipment. Quote, my real hope is that this is an eye-opener, first and foremost for the employer, to realize that they need to rethink this mandate, said PIPSC President Sean O'Reilly in an interview with Rabble.ca. Quote, I think there's other cases in the pipeline, filed by our members, that will eventually reach the commission, end quote. A hybridized format for these remote office workers will also allow them to drop in and perform on-site work if needed, and employ a more diverse group of workers at the office. In feminism and queer news, the phobia and stigmatization of asexuality, known colloquially as acephobia, is inherently tied to feminism, as explained by Rabble's own Piper Caniff. Asexual hate shows up in our society in a myriad of ways, from constant invalidations and microaggressions about whether asexuality is real or they just haven't found the right person, to a lack of institutional protection allowing marriages to be annulled due to lack of consummation, to the bioessentialist belief that asexuality is not human nature. Caniff argues that prejudice against asexuality actually stems from patriarchal beliefs. 63% of the asexual community identifies as women, while 26% identify as non-binary, and around 11% identify as men. This significant representation likely stems from socialization, with girls and women being told contradictory narratives about sex from an early age and having the societal expectation to be less sexual than men in the first place, thus making a discovery of asexuality easier. Under the patriarchy, everyone is expected to succumb to the nuclear family structure, which views sex and coupling as essential to a happy, healthy lifestyle. Asexuality disrupts this narrative and prompts us to rethink the limits of what relationship and family structures can look like. And with patriarchal rape culture, sex is not only viewed as essential, but something owed. In a similar way to men expecting sex from women, allosexuals, or non-asexuals, expect sex from aces. This leads to sexual assault by coercion and force, and also instances of corrective sexual assault, where the perpetrator intends to convert the victim from one sexuality to another. In the case of both asexuals and women, their desires and their word are not taken seriously. In the end, acephobia majorly stems from the patriarchal way that many people view their sexuality and bodily autonomy, and accepting if oneself is on the ace spectrum should never be a negative thing. If you're interested in stories like this and other news, please visit rabble.ca.
0: 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Thank you to all the journalists and writers who contributed to this week's content on Rabble.ca, and thank you to Carl Nuremberg for supplying the music to this episode. I'm Nick Seabrook, and we'll talk to you next time.

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2: I think we are in the middle of witnessing the most extraordinary psychological drama between what I think is the leftovers of a 20th century mindset and the emergence of a 21st century one.

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1: Kate Raworth teaches environmental change and management at Oxford University and is a professor of practice at the Amsterdam University of Applied Sciences. Her book, Donut Economics, 7 Ways to Think Like a 21st Century Economist, has been published in 18 languages. She explained the book to a group of change-oriented business people at the International Meaning Conference in Brighton, England, the year the book came out, 2017.
2: Good morning, Meaning. What does human well-being depend upon? Any ideas? Any answers?
3: Wi-Fi.
2: Wi-Fi? Yep. What else? Money,
3: love,
2: health,
3: food,
2: what? Cleaning? Meaning. Safety, optimism,
3: friendship,
2: nurturing,
3: water,
2: creativity, music. We're getting there. Wow, it's good. This is what we're fighting for. So I think we can express what our well-being depends upon so simply that I've actually got it in my pocket, in my pockets. At one level, our well-being depends upon this. Someone said food. It's a little bean. Our well-being, the well-being of every single human being, depends upon food, water, housing, healthcare, education, shelter, security. And this lies at the heart of what you could say is the 20th Century Human Rights Project. But that's only half of the story, because the other half of our well-being depends upon this little blue marble on our extraordinary living world, of which we only know there is one. It depends upon a stable climate and fertile soils and thriving biodiversity, a protective ozone layer, ample fresh water, healthy oceans. So it's the bean and the marble together that make our well-being. And of course, they're deeply interdependent, because without fertile soil, there are no beans. Without healthy oceans, there are no fish. Without rain, there's no water. And without a stable climate, there's no security. So these sit so closely together, but we're only just beginning to realise the extent of their interdependence. And I know these are very tiny, so you can't quite see them. We need to be able to draw them bigger and make ourselves a compass fit for the 21st century. There we go. And yes, it looks like a donut. I know it's too early in the morning, and I know donuts aren't even good for you, so don't eat them. This is the only one that might turn out to be good for us. So here's the donut. In the hole in the middle is a place where people are falling short on life's essentials. Food, water, healthcare, education, housing, Wi-Fi, networks, access to information. And we want every person in the world to have access to those things. I've crowdsourced those social essentials from the Global Sustainable Development Goals. So you could say they are the most contemporary statement of what governments and people worldwide agree that every person has a claim to, so that we can all lead lives of dignity and opportunity and community. So we want to get everybody in the world out of that hole, nobody left falling short, into the green and lovely donut itself. But we can't overshoot its outer boundaries, because there we begin to put so much pressure on this extraordinary living planet that we kick its fundamental systems out of kilter. We cause climate change, acidify the oceans, a hole in the ozone layer, destroy biodiversity. So these 9 boundaries around the outside, these are the 9 planetary boundaries you may have heard of, created by Johan Rockström and a group of leading Earth system scientists in 2009. They looked at the last 11,000 years of life on Earth, which has been extraordinarily stable and benevolent to humanity compared to the hundreds of thousands before it. And they said, what is it about these last 11,000 years that's been such a home sweet home for humanity? And they boiled it down to what they think are these 9 critical Earth system processes that we mustn't put so much pressure on, that we go over those boundaries and kick ourselves out of kilter. So there you've got, don't fall short on the beans and don't overshoot that marble in one picture. In the simplest way, you could say we have to meet the needs of all within the means of the planet. And I propose to you that this is a compass for the 21st century, because this is our task, to figure out how to meet the needs of all within the means of the planet. But if it's a compass, well, you want to know where the needles are pointing, and it's not pretty. On every single one of those social dimensions, millions or even billions of people are falling short. So you can see for food, that little red wedge goes 11% of the way towards the center, because 11% of people worldwide don't have enough food to eat every day. On water, 9% of people have no access to clean water, and one person in three has no access to what we would call a toilet. But on every one of those social dimensions, billions of people fall short. And yet, we've already overshot at least four of these planetary boundaries. The boundary on climate change is a concentration of carbon dioxide in the atmosphere of 350 parts per million. If you've ever heard of that campaigning organization, 350.org, it's that same 350. But in April this year, we went over 410 parts per million. So we're overshooting. But we're also massively over on excessive fertilizer use, putting far too much nitrogen and phosphorus into the soils. We're massively over on biodiversity loss. In fact, if those two were drawn fully, they would easily hit the corners of this theater. And we're over on land conversion. And we don't even know where we are globally on air pollution and chemical pollution. So this is the state of humanity in our planetary home in this early days of the 21st century. And I believe that our challenge this century, our generational challenge, is to eradicate that red, to meet the needs of all, to get everybody out of that place of deprivation, and simultaneously come back within the means of the planet. Generations before us never saw this picture, right? Last century's economists and policymakers, they never saw this. They didn't see the planetary boundaries. So it's no surprise at all that their economic theories and their policies are in no way fit for taking on this task. We have to come up with our own, because we've got our own picture. And I believe this challenge is the challenge that our children's grandchildren will remember us for. Not for Trump, not even for Brexit, but for whether or not we began to put humanity on track into coming into this space. And of course, that's the big question. Will we do it or not? Will we begin to turn this story around? I think many different things need to happen to turn this story around, and a lot of my energy has gone into transforming the economics education that needs to happen. Today's students deserve to be taught an economic mindset that actually gives them half a chance of taking this on, and yet they're still taught theories drawn in the textbooks of 1950 based on ideas actually drawn up in 1850. So there's a huge change that needs to happen there. But today I want to come to the question of what does it mean for business? Because I've presented this picture to hundreds of businesses over the past 5 years. And I've had fascinating conversations with them. I often show them this picture and say, you know, imagine if every business, every enterprise, big or small, drew up its strategy around this table. Wouldn't that change the conversation? And wouldn't you be asking yourselves, is what we're doing as our core business actually helping bring humanity in this space, helping to meet the needs of all and doing it within the means of the planet? Or is the way that we're running our business actually driving humanity out of this space? And what's really fascinated me over these past 5 years and through all these conversations is the different responses I've heard. So I'm going to tell you about them. There's like five basic different responses I've heard from business. So the first one is the oldest, and it's, we're going to do nothing. You know, Milton Friedman said, the business of business is business. So they would look at that and say, well, that's a really sorry picture, but you know, everything we're doing is nearly legal, and we're just going to keep on doing it until someone catches us and until the fines are bigger than our profits. But that's not going to work anymore. That's not going to work. And even these companies are beginning to get hit. So then we go up a level. What are we going to do? Well, we're going to do what pays. If getting a green, you know, ethical stamp on our product means actually we'll reach a new niche consumer market, we'll get that green ethical stamp. If cutting our carbon emissions actually will cut our costs, well, that will cut our carbon emissions. It's so incremental It begins to pay, but only in very short, narrow financial terms. And it's never going to get us to where we need to go. So we need to go up. So the next step up on this corporate to-do list is, well, we'll do our fair share. And because of the rise of science measures, and, you know, the world needs to cut its carbon emissions by 50% by whatever year, lots of companies are starting to think, ah, so if my country says it's going to cut its emissions by 20% in 20 years, we'll cut our emissions by 20% in 20 years. We'll do our fair share. I understand where that's coming from. But the trouble with it, if anyone's ever been out to a restaurant with a bunch of friends and everyone's chipped in what they think is their fair share, and you're the one picking up the bill at the end of the evening, it never quite adds up. And also, I'll do my fair share can quite quickly morph into what's my fair share to take. So I've been struck by the number of major oil, gas, steel companies that have come to me and said, we like this donut. Now, what I want to know is how much of that global carbon budget is ours? To which, of course, the answer is none, because we already know too much. We can't afford to dole out the right to pollute anymore. So we need to go beyond this fair shareism. So the next step up, and we're beginning to get transformational here, the next step is, well, we're going to do mission zero. We're going to have zero carbon emissions. We're going to be a net zero company. And that is transformational because it's beginning to realize that the cycles of the living world no longer have space for humanity to cut against them. But as in the words of the designer Bill McDonough, why do less bad when you can do good? Why not break through that ceiling of imagination? If you can do mission zero, why not aim to actually do something positive? So right at the top of the list is the idea of being generative. Now, let me tell you what I mean by being generative. A company whose mission, whose inspiration is to be generative, will seek to be distributive by design and regenerative by design in the way that it runs its business. And I think these two design principles actually are going to run throughout the 21st century economy if we're going to have a chance of pulling back in here and meeting the needs of all within the means of the planet. So let me tell you about each of these. Distributive by design, what do I mean? I mean an economy and enterprises within it in which value created is shared far more equitably with all who helped to create it. And that often means redistributing the sources of wealth creation. So, some examples. Rather than companies that are owned by shareholders who never actually step over the threshold of the factory or office door, but extract an increasing share of the returns, as we've seen in all the news, a company that's actually owned by its employees, whether it's an employee-owned enterprise or a cooperative. And this is the well-known example of John Lewis Partnership, where every employee is a partner and gets a share of the value that's created by all. But it doesn't have to be such a big company. Here's my rather favourite one, the Colchester Print Group, together as one. And, of course, employee ownership and cooperative ownership is on the rise. It's a resurgent trend, spreading that value far more equitably through changing the ownership of enterprise. What about through value chains, right? Through ethical supply chains, working with partners, sometimes they're cooperatives themselves, to ensure that the value of their work remains with them, paying a living wage, investing back in their communities.
1: On Wings, you are listening to Kate Raworth, author of Donut Economics, 7 Ways to Think Like a 21st Century Economist. She's addressing change-oriented business people at the Meaning Conference in Brighton, England in 2017.
2: But also, going beyond employee-owned and down the chain, to thinking about research and development. Now, I know this looks like a rock concert. This is a software developers conference. Drupal is an open-source software for designing websites. It's the platform that sits behind a lot of website designs. And once a year, all the people who use Drupal get together. I think what they're doing is making a little drop to say, if you add up all the little drops, you get an ocean. Because imagine no company in the world can afford an R&D team this big, this committed. But this is what happens when you have an open source platform where everybody using it adds their ideas and it's a creative commons that they all collectively share in. So these are just some of the ideas that are already happening to turn enterprise into a distributive design. What about regenerative design? Well, the 20th century linear degenerative economy is what runs through the middle of this diagram, right? We take Earth's materials, we make them into stuff we want, use it for a while, and then we throw it away. And that take, make, use, lose cuts against the cycles of the living world. and runs down this extraordinary planet on which we depend. So we have to bend those arrows around and create a circular or cyclical economy in which resources are never used up, but are always used again and again, and it runs on sunlight. So you have the biological materials. If we just get out of the way, this is what nature does, breaks materials back down into their fundamental building blocks of oxygen and hydrogen and nitrogen and carbon and uses them again and again. But also the technical materials, anything from this clicker to the monitor to this sofa, materials that we've made should never be landfilled or burned. Our children will say, did you really throw plastic cups and just stick them in the ground? What were you thinking? But turn it into a cycle of reuse, refurbishment, redesign. And the thing about these two design principles, I think they have to work together, right? If we're going to have a regenerative economy, it has to be distributive by design as well. And I want to just show you, let me see. It's amazing what you can find lying on the back of a stage, some hose pipes. So, just as a little example, let's imagine this is the linear degenerative economy, okay? We stuff in Earth's resources and we use them and the product comes out the end, but also lots of waste and pollution, and it just gets thrown away. So we've got to create a circular economy, bend that loop around so that it's actually the materials. You know, you bought a mobile phone and you send it back to the company. Could you hold that? There we go. Right, that's one mobile phone company. But then I've got another mobile phone company that says, well, we want our mobile phones back too. So we're going to close the loop and we want all of our mobile phone customers to send it back to us. Could you just hold that one? Yeah, okay. So we've got two, there we are, hold it up, that's it. Got two little circular economy loops going. Now, I want everybody in this audience who's ever worked for any company that made anything to imagine that your arms are that linear economy and just put your hands over your head and make a little closed loop. Everybody who's ever worked for any company that made anything. Oh, you look gorgeous. You see, this is what we are at risk of doing, making a circular economy in which everybody has their own little closed loop and the products are coming back to me and I'm going to refurbish them. Because nature... That was cute, guys. You can bring the loop now. Nature would say that was cute, but nature would laugh at us. She's laughing, can you hear? See, nature doesn't do that. Right? Nature doesn't turn a daffodil into a daffodil and a peacock into a peacock. It all comes back down and... Right? Nature does this. Woo! Nature is an ecosystem of resources that get reused endlessly by whichever user picks them up and finds them. So if we're going to create circular economies, we can't be sending everything back to the people we bought it from. We Westerners own around 10,000 products. There ain't no way you're sending 10,000 parcels back to the people you bought it from. It's got to be an ecosystem of material use. Let's say we have four basic plastics that we use, and then whoever's hands that plastic ends up in can use it to make something new, use it again and again and again. So that's why our circular economies also need to be regenerative by design. Let me give you a couple of examples of people who are creating circular economies that are also regenerative and distributive. So this is Fresh Life Toilets in the slums of Kenya, one of those places where there are no toilets. Some MBA students went in and they set up a micro-enterprise building clean toilets that actually had fresh, clean water, toilet paper and soap. Imagine, for the first time, that people could use with dignity. And they collected the waste and it was then turned into fertilizer to be used as organic fertilizer on fields, replenishing the soil for growing vegetables. So they're just simply closing the loop of nitrogen and distributively creating jobs all the way along that line for local people in that community. Regenerative and distributive design company, such basic technology. Houdini, a Swedish sports clotheswear company, they only make clothes either from wool or tencel, which are organic fibers, or recycled nylon or recycled polyester. At the moment, they are one of these closed loop there because they have to bring it back because the open loop doesn't exist. But when I spoke to their CEO last month, she said, if only there was an ecosystem of materials that we could draw upon, this would make so much more sense for us. So we need to create an overall environment in which companies like this, ambitious ones, can thrive with others. And lastly, the open source vehicle. If you buy an open source vehicle, it arrives in a kind of IKEA flat pack box, looking a bit like this. And if you know what you're doing, you can put it together in an hour. If you don't know what you're doing, though, the beautiful thing is you can take it to somebody who does. Because it's open source, so the hardware design is freely available for anyone to see on the internet of how it's put together and all the parts. which means that anyone can put it together, customize it, design new bits that go with it. It's modular, so you can just take off the bit that needs repairing and just repair that. It runs on sunlight. It's 100% electric. This is the future of distributed manufacturing of cars. It's regenerative by design and distributive by design. So that's where we need to get to. I believe we need enterprises that have these as driving principles at their heart. And of course, there are already many of them. And yet, there's such a split between companies that already say, yeah, this is what we're doing, this is it, this is exactly our business purpose in words. And others would say, this is so la-la land. And what is it that drives this split? I think we are in the middle of witnessing the most extraordinary psychological drama between what I think is the leftovers of a 20th century mindset and the emergence of a 21st century one. So in all the conversations I've had with amazing product designers, urban designers, enterprise creators, people who have that twinkling in their eyes about the new doing differently that they are doing, there's one overriding question that just seems to underlie everything that they're saying, which is, how many benefits can we generate in the way we design this? What else could this do for the community? And what else could we do that actually make this an environmentally better product? But when they want to get their products or their enterprises or their businesses or their city design actually built and funded, they have to go to 20th century finance, which still asks a very different question, and the question that drove much of the 20th century, which is, how much financial value can I extract from this? And so you just have this incredible psychological standoff between how much value can we generate, how much financial value can I extract? How is this going to play out? And when I even listen to individual companies, I listen, like, where are you speaking from? Which mindset is ruling you? And to understand why some companies are still stuck in that 20th century one and others are just dancing in the 21st century one, we have to dive deeper into what I call corporate psychotherapy. So, you know, if people go to the psychotherapist and they say, oh, I need to go see a psychotherapist, I have relations with all these really difficult people, and you need to help me relate to these very difficult people. And the further they go into the psychotherapist, they're like, oh, it's not them, it's me. It's how I think. So we need to go into the inner workings of the individual company. And for this, I draw on the work of the brilliant Marjorie Kelly, who drew up five criteria for understanding the DNA at the heart of a company. Purpose, governance, networks, ownership, and finance. So you can ask any company, and I really enjoy doing this. So purpose. So what's your purpose? What's the mission? What's written there? And what you do? Is your purpose to be the biggest player and have increasing market share? Or is it to have a safe and prosperous Kenya, which is the purpose of those Fresh Life toilets? Or democratize mobility, which is the purpose of the open source vehicle? So that purpose just totally drives whether you're in the 20th or 21st mindset. But the governance, what incentives do your staff have when they're called to the weekly meeting? What are they supposed to show that they've achieved? Increased profits only, or cutting costs, cutting carbon, cutting resource use, cutting water use, improving community connection? What are the metrics by which we govern ourselves? The networks, are these companies networked with others who actually are really aligned with their values, or still in networks with others who fight against their values and make them have to defend it at every meeting? How are they owned? By employees, as a cooperative, or by shareholders? Because that, of course, has a huge question about the quality of finance, the voice of finance, and the question that finance is bringing. Owned by shareholders, and you're probably still drawn ultimately to that question of how much financial value can we extract from this? And I think some companies really exhibit what you could call this kind of corporate schizophrenia, because they may have changed their purpose. We are a 21st century company. We have this visionary purpose for where we're going. But if you don't change the governance and the networks, the ownership and the finance, and I would say that this is what happened to Unilever, right? Paul Pullman has a clear vision for that company, and even is trying to change the governance, saying, I won't give quarterly reports anymore because I don't want the kind of shareholders who want that quarterly return. But still, the company is owned predominantly by the stock market. Some investors who are going along with them, but some very mainstream. No wonder in February this year, Warren Buffett, 3G, and Heinz Kraft came along and think, actually, you know, we think we could extract quite a lot more financial value from this quite quickly. And you get that hostile takeover bid. So you have to get away from this corporate schizophrenia and align all of this DNA with the 21st century vision. What would it mean to have governance that actually reinforces that, to be networked with others who share those values, to be owned and financed by those who actually believe in generating multiple benefits? And to me, this is the excitement of the 21st century enterprise adventure, to create enterprises that align all of this DNA in the right way so that the entire enterprise can be dancing with that question. How many benefits can we layer into the way that we design this? What else can we generate for the community, for the planet, and do good along the way? And I know that this room is packed with people who think like this. So let me invite you to ask that question. If we had a donut table in our office, in our meeting space, and we sat around on it. And by the way, I can easily send you a PDF. There are companies and hotels all over the world who've actually said, I'm going to do that. And they've put a giant donut picture on their corporate table and they meet at it and use it to talk about their engagement in the world. I'll send it to you if you want it. But imagine if you're doing that, how does it change the way you think about what your enterprise is and is for? Is it bringing us into this compass for which our children's children will remember us? I've had the privilege of working with some of the world's best stop-motion animators to make a one-minute animation for each of the seven ways to think like a 21st century economist in my book. They're silly, playful, irreverent, because we have to take economics out of the ivory towers, out of the equations, and realize that economics is what we all do and think and live and create every day. So, don't eat donuts, but this is the one that might actually turn out to be good for us. Thank you very much.
1: You can watch those seven short stop-motion videos about donut economics on YouTube. Kate Raworth is a senior research associate at Oxford University's Environmental Change Institute and a professor of practice at the Amsterdam University of Applied Sciences. Her book, Donut Economics, Seven Ways to Think Like a 21st Century Economist, has been published in 18 languages. Raworth delivered this address to the annual Meaning Conference in Brighton in 2017. Since then, she has received 4 honorary doctorate degrees. She gives many talks and produces audiovisual teaching tools. Cities taking the model on board include Amsterdam, Berlin, Melbourne, Australia, and Nanaimo, British Columbia, Canada. There's an annotated map of more than 50 cities and regions working with the concept at activism website donuteconomics.org. 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The Wings sound logo is from Libana's album, A Circle is Cast. I'm Wings series producer, Frieda Worden. 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
6: 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The tears were beginning to show. 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
7: Look out!

Blue Ribbon Baby by the Three Friends, recorded on the Cal Gold record label, Cal Gold 169. A nice opener for today's show, which is on doo-wop music, the dreamiest sound this side of heaven. Welcome to Rock Talk. My name is Michael Wilmore. And doo-wop music was a phrase which was used to describe a style of music which was primarily associated with the 1950s, and it grew out of the 1930s and 1940s black music of groups like the Ink Spots and the Mills Brothers, and it changed its tones somewhat when rock and roll came along in the mid-1950s and it adapted to it, and it died out about 1963 or so when the British invasion started to happen. The hallmarks for the doo-wop sound was the backing singers would usually go doo-wop, doo-wah, doo-wop, doo-wah, or some such phrase in the background of the music. Such as in this song here called Little One by the Raindrops. The background singers actually go doo-wop throughout the backing.

Little One by the Raindrops, a real nice doo-wop example of a real nice doo-wop, a nice old single there. Little One, the Raindrops, and I'd like to feature now a group called the Pretenders. They were a black five-piece vocal group from New York. Originally, the group was called the Savoys after the Savoy record label, but they changed their name in 1956 when they got a recording contract with Rama Records. In order to cash in on the title of the Platters' big hit, The Great Pretender, they called themselves the Pretenders. And eventually they changed their name again to Jimmy Jones and the Jones Boys. As a solo artist, Jimmy Jones later had 2 million sellers with Handyman and Good Timin' in 1960, but here he is much earlier than that on the Whirling Disc record label, Whirling Disc 106, with Close Your Eyes, when he was lead singer of a group called The Pretenders.

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1: One for the money, two for the show, three to get ready. Now go, cat, go.
2: That's Carl Perkins, Mr. Blue Suede Shoes in person, and he's coming to Memphis, Tennessee, direct from the Perry Como TV show. Carl Perkins will rock and roll in the Overton Park Shell for a great show Friday night, the 1st of June, 8 p.m. Hear him sing Blue Suede Shoes, Honey Don't, and his sensational new Boppin' the Blues. There'll be Johnny Cash in the Tennessee, too, with Cry, Cry, Cry.

Both of the songs that you just heard were actually by the same group, although they were released under the name of two different groups. The one that you just heard was on the Arrow record label, Arrow 717, Heaven in Your Eyes by Jimmy Jones and the Jones Boys. Before that, the Pretenders with Close Your Eyes, originally out in 1956 on the Whirlin' Disc record label. And both of those little items there feature the same group, although they were released under two different names. Jimmy Jones was the lead singer. William Walker was the first tenor. Bobby Moore, second tenor. Melvin Walton, baritone singer. And Kerry Saxton was the bass singer. The Pretenders and Jimmy Jones and the Jones Boys were one and the same. And the lead vocalist, after the group broke up, later had a couple of big hits in 1960 on the MGM record label. Leading off with this one here, his first big hit as a solo artist, written by Otis Blackwell, who wrote a lot of hits for Elvis Presley and others in the 1950s. Handyman, a great classic track from 1960, released on the MGM record label, and it was covered 17 years later in a much slowed down version by James Taylor, and that was quite a nice too. But here's the original, Handyman by Jimmy Jones.

Well, it's hard to tell, actually, that that's the same song, but of course we know it is. Handyman, the 1977 version by James Taylor, and Jimmy Jones, the singer of the original, really liked that version by James Taylor, probably because it gave him, gave Jimmy Jones a new lease on life in a way, because people had pretty much forgotten him, but remembered him once more when James Taylor brought out that version 17 years later. The original was from 1960. And Jimmy Jones was the singer of the original. He was born in 1937. He was from Birmingham, Alabama, and he moved to New York City in his teens and became interested in singing when he was at George Washington High School. In 1959, he was heard singing a demo of an Otis Blackwell song called Handyman, and Cub Records, a subsidiary of MGM, liked his rendition of the song and decided to release it. And he changed it around a little bit with all the whistling and gave it quite a strange arrangement. So on the early copies, he's listed actually as co-author. The result was a top 10 hit for him, for the label, in 1960, and later on the guy made various appearances at clubs and concerts in New York City well into the 1980s. The other hit that he had was called Good Timin', and it too was released in 1960, and it doesn't really sound too dissimilar from his original big hit of Handyman.

0: our idea of what it might sound like if two top 40 DJs met and talked on the street. Well, Blue Eyes, let me say from the bottom of my super heart that it's been a sincere, freaked-out, wiggy blast bumping into you, one of my stereophonic compadres.
1: I can dig it, and likewise from old number one here, Ronnie Babe.
0: Wild. Got a split now, Bobaroonie. Taking the kids to the park where they can let it all hang out and swing. So blue skies and green lights for you and yours, and may all your problems be teeny-weeny ones.
1: The good Lord willing and the creeks don't rise. 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
0: And if you're listening in your car, thanks for the ride.
1: Arrivederci, Roma, and ciao, baby!
0: Bob, can I ask you a personal question?
1: Right on, man.
0: Is there anything wrong?
1: I've got to lay it on the line, Roddy, babe. I'm sicker than a dog.
0: Fantastic!

I'm Gonna Laugh at You, 1961, by the Calendars on the Co-Ed record label, Co-Ed 564. Very similar, actually, to a big hit from that same year, Blue Moon by the Marcells. Doo-wop music, like any other kind of music, when there's a big hit in the air, or on the air, everybody wants to get in on the action and try and get a sort of a spill-off success off that big hit. The Calendars weren't much different. They copied Blue Moon by the Marcells in the arrangement of that great old tune. I'd like to feature now one of my favorite doo-wop lead vocalists. His name is Leon Peels, and originally he was in a group called the Blue Jays, and they were in at the very ground floor of black doo-wop, black vocal harmony. They were in there with all those early groups like the Ravens and groups like that, who all had those bird names. These guys weren't any different. They were called the Blue Jays, and originally they were on the Checker record label. Here's a single they did in 1953, so this one goes way back. Checker 782, The White Cliffs of Dover, a tune which was done by many doo-wop groups, but none of the versions are really as fine as this one.

as young as he was, even then, Leon Peels had a marvelous high tenor vocal, almost falsetto, and the group had to wait a long time to get a real hit. That one was in 1953, and it wasn't really until the summer of 1961 that the group recorded a tender love ballad called Lover's Island. And the song has the same premise as an earlier recording by the Shepherds called Island of Love, so I guess it was influenced by that. The Blue Jays recording was primarily successful because of the lead singer, Leon Peels, and his high falsetto singing.

0: our idea of what it might sound like if two top 40 DJs met and talked on the street.
1: Well, bless my rock and roll top 40 Sullivan, this is Ronnie Landry, the hip-land fun devil from the land of wall-to-wall music.
0: Leaping lizards and golly wow, it's Blue-Eyed Bob, the TD Bopper's daddy-o of the radio.
1: Still playing stacks of wax at the greatest little station the nation, Ronnie Davey.
0: Non-stop, back-to-back stone smashes, the all-time heavyweight hits from yesterday, today, and tomorrow, my man.
1: I can dig it, chasing the blues, just minutes from news, swinging, grooving, and fan your news.
0: Like really, man, when the rest are talking, I'm rocking.
1: Hoppin', poppin', snappin', bingo.
0: John, Paul, George, and Ringo.
1: And they.

The Blue Jays with the Leon Peel's lead vocals, of course, which was their trademark. Lover's Island, their biggest hit, and the B-side of it, You're Gonna Cry. 1961, in the summer of that year, released on the Milestone record label, Milestone 2008. And actually, a lot of people don't know this, but the group later changed their name to the High Tensions. And a couple of years later, they had, they've got this one, 45, out anyway, also on the Milestone record label, Milestone 2018, The Ebbing of the Tide, 1963. Formerly the Blue Jays, and of course, once again, the lead vocals of Leon Peels are featured.

The Ebbing of the Tide, and not too dissimilar a song from Ebb Tide or other such tunes about the waves flopping in and flopping out again. The Ebbing of the Tide by the High Tensions, 1963. And I've got a solo record here by this guy, Leon Peels, the lead singer. And I don't know what year exactly this one came out, but it would have to be, I guess, about 1964, maybe even as late as 1965, but I kind of doubt that. In any case, released just under his own name, Leon Peels. It's called A Casual Kiss, and it was released on a label with a marvelous name. It's on the Whirly Bird record label, Whirly Bird 2002. This is Leon Peels, formerly lead singer in the Blue Jays, and also formerly lead singer of the High Tensions, which was the same group. And on this little number, he really shines. A Casual Kiss by Leon Peels.

0: Isn't that lovely? What a performance.
1: Thank you.
0: This time, Leon Peels was billed as a solo artist. My name is Michael Wilmore, and this is part three of a four-part series on vocal group harmony. The flip side of that single is more of a straight-ahead hard guitar rocker written by Leon Peels, and it doesn't really fit in. But I'm going to play it anyway because I love it so. The song is all about a local gangster, always in and out of jail, Cottonhead Joe.

Oh, that's a nice tune. Most of the Pretty Young Girls, it's called, by the Upfronts. 1964 on the Lumtone record label, Lumtone 114. And to sort of illustrate that most of these doo-wop groups did not understand what was about to happen in 1964, or what was actually happening, which was the British invasion, the flip side of that little tune there is called Do the Beatle, which sort of illustrates the ineptitude, or at least the lack of understanding of doo-wop, to the fact that they were about to be washed off the boards completely by the British invasion. They didn't know what happened. Actually, it happened so fast. The British invasion sort of took over completely in about 3 months, and doo-wop was then automatically a thing of the past. And that's certainly what we're featuring this time out on Rock Talk, and that's what you're listening to, Rock Talk, with this show is called Doo-wop, the dreamiest sound this side of heaven. Dome, dome.

The Temptations, not the same as the Temptations who were later in the 1960s were on Tamla Motown Records. This is the Temptations that were on the King record label. Standing Alone on King 5118, 1958. I'd like to present now a group called Johnny and Joe. It's a duo, but it sounds like two guys, doesn't it, with a name like Johnny and Joe, but it's actually a male-female duo. And Johnny is actually a woman, Johnny Richardson, hometown Montgomery, Alabama. And the other guy in the group was Joe Rivers, hometown Charleston, South Carolina. In the spring of 1957, while living in the Bronx, Joe Rivers heard a song that his neighbor, Rex Garvin, had written. And he liked the song very much, so he took the guy over to Zell Sanders' house to rehearse the song. Zell liked the song, but felt that someone else should sing background on it, so he had his daughter do the background vocals on it, and they eventually evolved into a working duo because of the strength of their big hit from 1957 called Over the Mountain, Across the Sea.

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Actually, there's not really a lot to that song. If you listen to it closely, it sounds like they don't have it fully worked out yet. And that might be the case. The B-side there of Over the Mountain, Across the Sea. It's called My Baby's Gone On. A strange title. Johnny and Joe. Released on the Chess record label, Chess 1654. The old silver top. Blue Chess record label. Great classic stuff. Johnny and Joe were, as I mentioned before, actually a woman and a man, not two guys like the name sounds. Johnny Richardson was the female singer. Joe Rivers was the male singer. And, of course, the duo went their separate ways during the 1960s, but they got back together again in the 1980s, and they still live in the Bronx, and they're still singing at local clubs as Johnny and Joe. Johnny and Joe also did a lot of other records. I got one here on Chess 1641 from 1958. It's called I'll Be Spinning, and the B-side Feel All Right, follow-up by Johnny and Joe to Over the Mountain, Across the Sea. And naturally enough, it didn't do anywhere nearly as well.

0: our idea of what it might sound like if two top 40 DJs met and talked on the street.
1: I see you got a new watch, Ron.
0: Solid gold from that fabulous year, 1969.
1: What time is it, Ron?
0: At the sound of the tone, it'll be 1 o'clock in Bakersfield.
1: Stupefying. You still married, Ron?
0: Three kids and an up-and-comer.
1: One bubbling under.
0: Freaking out.
1: Right on. Who are the other boss jocks over the plan down, Ron?
0: We're wall-to-wall without a sight, nitty-gritty, heavyweight guys who really know what's happening.
1: Hadley Bradley still there?
0: You better know it. And the real Tom Spiel, Lance Boyle, Bunny Rabbit, and our super-heavy, out-of-sight, all-night acid rocker, Hinky Dinky Parley Boo.
1: Heavy!

Yeah.

0: Johnny and Joe, the follow-up, actually, to their big hit of Over the Mountain Across the Sea. I'll Be Spinning and Feel All Right, Johnny and Joe, 1958. And you're listening to Rock Talk. My name is Michael Wilmore. And the title of this program this time out is Doo-Wop, the Dreamiest Sound This Side of Heaven.
1: Look at him, coming down the streets with his hand in his pocket. I don't know what he's holding, it sure ain't no money. Look at him walking that jive walk and talking that jive talk. I don't want to hear that yakety yak. Say I talk too much, but at least I tell the truth. Somebody done fooled that child, honey, and made him think he cute. Just look at that walk. Ain't that something? A clompity-clop, a clompity-clop, I say.
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tracksuit either. Don't come running and chemo-zapping me either, cause I ain't no friend of yours. Take that guitar and get, cause if you ain't got

Love Bells by the Memories on the Waylon record label, Waylon 101. And I'd like to feature now a tune, which is a great one, called Zing Went the Strings of My Heart. And this came out, this version actually came out on the Amy record label in 1961, Amy 823 by Gabriel and the Angels. This is the same group that later had that massive hit in October 1962 on the Swan record label called That's Life. This one was before that one, Zing Went the Strings of My Heart, and it was also cut in a probably superior version by the Coasters. But here's the version, the first rock version I have anyway, by Gabriel and the Angels.

Well, I think that that version definitely outshines the version by Gabriel and the Angels. The Coasters weren't really a doo-wop group, but they could be when they wanted to be. And they certainly were on that side of that single. It's actually the B-side of Yakety Yak, their big hit. Zing Went the Strings of My Heart, released on Atco 6116 from 1958, featuring the marvelous bass vocals of Will Dub Jones. Cornell Gunter was the lead tenor in the background there. Great performance, and it definitely outshines the Gabriel and the Angels version. Gabriel and the Angels got back, though, onto the charts with a big hit, a much bigger hit, in 1962. With a thing called That's Life, a great tune, the group's only real hit. It was actually kind of a gimmick song in which Gabriel, the lead singer, would shout out a remark and his backup women would answer with some such kind of male-female interplay thing. You know, like he would say, "What's life?" And they would say, "A magazine," and things like that. It's, well, you can't separate the lead vocal from the chorus in the background because they're so cleverly intertwined.

That song is really well constructed, very clever arrangement and everything, but they got the title wrong. The main thing that they say in the song all the way through it, when everything, you know, the chorus and everything is over, they say, "That's tough." And they do say a couple of times, "That's life," but really the song should be called "That's Tough" and not "That's Life," but that's life, I guess. Anyway, unusual to hear female lead singers in doo-wop, but I got a beautiful tune here. It's called A Million and One Dreams. It came out in 1962 by the Bell Larks on the Ransom record label, Ransom 5001. It's got great lyrics. "I've got stardust in my pocket and moonbeams at my feet." Beautiful stuff. The Bell Larks.

0: Well, if you don't like that song, you'll never like doo-wop music. I'll tell you that right now. A Million and One Dreams, 1962, by the Bell Larks. My name is Michael Wilmore. The program has been Rock Talk, and this program was called Doo-Wop, the dreamiest sound this side of heaven.
1: Hi, this is Elvis Presley. I guess the first thing people want to know is why I can't stand still when I'm singing. Some people tap their feet, some people snap their fingers, and some people just sway back and forth. I just sort of do them all together, I guess. Singing rhythm and blues really knocks it out. I watch my audience and listen to them, and I know that we're all getting something out of our system, and none of us knows what it is. The important thing is that we're getting rid of it, and nobody's getting hurt.
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3: If you think rock and roll won't diminish in popularity, what do you think sustains its popularity? What quality of it do you think makes it popular?
4: Well, sir, rock and roll has been around for many years. It used to be called rhythm and blues. And as far back as I can remember, it's been very big, although in the last 5 years it's gotten much bigger. But I personally don't think it will ever die completely out. Because they're going to have to get something mighty good to take its place as far as the young people are concerned.
5: What about maybe taking the wiggle out of it?
4: Rock and roll music, if you like it, and if you feel it, you can't help but move to it. That's what happens to me. I can't help it. I mean, I have to move around. I can't stand still. I've tried it, and I can't do it.

Mic check, 1, 2, 1, 2. It's your host with the most, Ari, and I coming at you live, Co-op Radio, 100.5 FM. Y'all know what it is, 10:30 a.m. every Friday morning. I want to give a big shout out to everybody who's listening out there today. We got a music-filled episode for y'all today, and it's going to have a lot of cool tracks for y'all, a lot of funk, you know, lots of stuff from around the city. Hip hop, a little mix of this and that, and a little bit of your voice truly, Renegade Ari, and I coming at you live. It's me. I got some songs of my own on there. Also, I want to give a big shout out to the boys out working out in Burnaby, driving the truck around, DJ Del Mar. Big up, shout out. Thanks for reaching out on the page and saying you support the show and you guys tune into that. And you know, I really appreciate that. You guys like some funk music, so we're gonna get right into that. And everybody else, you know what it is, Proetic Radio, at Proetic Radio on Instagram, all social media platforms. We got some merch up now too. Make sure you guys check it out, proetic-2.shopify.com. It's on the link on the bio, all that stuff. Merch getting sent right to your door. Let's get right into it, y'all. Keep it locked. Van City, let's go. Also, real quick, want to give a shout out to everybody in the West End tuning into as well. And appreciate you guys. Much love. Keep it locked. And here we go. Friday morning. Let's get into it.

0: But I consider myself a realist. I put in philosophical terms on what's called a pessimist.
1: Okay, what's that mean? It
0: means I'm bad at pardon. I think human consciousness is a tragic misstep in evolution. We became too self-aware. Nature, the creating aspect of nature, separate from itself. We are creatures that should not exist by natural law.
2: Dr. Shield.
1: Not fucking all of it, Rush.

Yeah, check 1, 2, 1, 2, 1, 2, yeah. To oblivion and beyond. Yeah, what? Let me know, brother. Soul searching, who's perfect? I'm riding around, no lecture. I deserve this. I keep a herbal sort of setting. White wedding, clean bedding, trick begging. I'm a slick, quick sheet. I'm free pacing, explicit lyrics. I'm a contradiction, malnutrition. Leads to heavy ammunition. Lead and lead are spelled the same way. Now are you listening? Are you ready? Lunette and Molly.

0: escape every day. 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White, all right. Wedding,
1: bed, y'all know what time it is. 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Something like this.

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3: Welcome to People First Radio. I'm Joe Pugh. A Victoria organization supporting sex workers has a pilot program to help those who don't have a strong grasp of the English language. Peers Victoria Resources Society has been around since 1995. The new program is just one of many efforts to support the safety and well-being of sex workers in the capital region. It helps those who speak Cantonese and Mandarin. I got in touch with the organization's executive director, as well as the person running the pilot program.
4: My name is Lee. My pronouns are she, her, and I'm the executive director of Peers Victoria Resources Society. I've been with the organization for over 6 years now, and in this role for over three, and I'm really grateful to be here. Thank you so much for having us on, Joe.
5: Hi, my name is Ray Ray. I'm the community support coordinator for the immigrant and migrant sex worker, this community, and my pronouns is she, her. And also I work here for 1 year, so I'm pretty new compared with Lee. I'm also very happy to be here.
3: Well, thank you both very much for making some time to be here. Maybe before we dive into the program you've been helping out with specifically, Lee, could you tell me a bit about what does Peers do?
4: That's a big question to answer, Joe. I'll try to do it as succinctly as possible. Peers Victoria has been in operation since 1995. So we actually just celebrated our 30th year anniversary last year. We're a bi, for, and with organization for current and former sex workers. Basically, we're pretty grassroots, started out with being founded in 1995, and we've really evolved since then. We have a bunch of different programs that range from housing support to outreach to health. We have free counseling, just a bunch of different options to support current or former sex workers across Vancouver Island, although our primary focus, as some of our programs are physically limited to where we can physically deliver services, are what is known as Victoria on Esquimalt and Songhees lands. So I can go into depth about what programs we have to offer if you'd like that, or I could just try to bullet point it for you. Not sure.
3: Well, maybe a good way into that is, what are some of the things that sex workers in the area need help with?
4: That's a great question. So basically, sex workers in our area often can encounter stigma when accessing health and social support. So folks may not feel comfortable disclosing the work that they do, which can limit the sort of help that they're able to receive, or when they disclose the work that they do, they may experience stigma or discrimination from healthcare or social service supports. So it sort of limits them. So one thing that we do see is a lot of the people that come into our organization for support often don't access other health and social service supports. So we kind of are a bit of a catch-all to be able to provide those avenues for folks. So like I mentioned, we do have health services. We have a street outreach nurse that is at our organization, as well as in a lot of our outreach programs. We do offer free counseling. We can help folks find housing as well as maintain housing if they're experiencing eviction. We do harm reduction work as well. So we have a night outreach van that goes to two different areas of the Stroll where sex workers work. And we provide harm reduction in the form of condoms, lube, safer substance use supplies. So like, needles, pipes, et cetera. We also provide like warm, gear for when people are experiencing cold weather, tents, food, a hot meal. So we're sometimes like the only organization people will encounter that day, or the only hot meal that they'll have. So in terms of what support sex workers need, there's a huge range depending of how what other intersections folks experience. If they're unhoused, if they're substance users, if they're working indoors, for example, going to school or whatnot, then maybe the supports that they're looking for with us is just community, like finding other folks that are doing the work that they're doing and have a safe, open place to talk about that. Or perhaps it's violence prevention support, so accessing our bad date and aggressor report. So sex workers have a way of keeping each other safe by letting each other know if they've had a bad date. A bad date can range from anything from someone refusing to pay to aggravated assault and everything in between. So we kind of circulate this report to sex workers across Vancouver Island so that they're aware of people to avoid. And then people feel empowered by being able to share their stories and help keep their own community safe as well. So in terms of what support looks like for sex workers, we're very person-centered, where we meet people where they're at. And that can look like a wide range of things, whether that's just coming in for a community meal, or whether that's going out and speaking with their landlord and advocating for them to be able to keep their housing.
3: And Ray Ray, I understand that there's a growing population of people doing this work in the Victoria region who don't speak English. Is that correct?
5: Yes. And also because of the language barriers, this community, they are hard to access health resources and also social resources. So that's why we have this kind of new program in Peers, because we want to build the safe community for those population, because they cannot speak English very well, and sometimes they are immigration, and they don't know like how to access the Canada's resources and information, so we can help them. Sometimes, for example, like in every Tuesday, we deliver health supplies for them, like free condoms, gloves, also lubes, to some harm reduction supplies for them. Also, we provide like a culturally safe referrals for healthcare and also mental health support, including translation assistance. Like if they want to have some health test, they can come to Peers and I will accompany with them to translate the English.
4: And if I could just add on to that, one other barrier that this population is experiencing is that sometimes they're here, they're temporary residents. So they may be here on a work visa or a student visa. And if that's the case, they're actually legally not allowed to engage in sex work in Canada, according to the Immigration and Refugee Protection Act. So that can be a barrier for them as well in accessing support because they're afraid of being deported. So, for example, like accessing safety resources, accessing safer sex supplies, accessing healthcare, and being able to also divulge the work that they do. So being able to connect with us, we don't ask people what their status is. We don't inquire about those particular pieces. We just, again, give them the supplies that they need or the connections that they need, and they are able to come in and access healthcare supports without having a healthcare card, and can use a fake name and all those pieces.
3: Well, on that front, Lee, do you think there's anything else that's important for people to know about the legal framework that regulates sex work and how it impacts the people that you work with peers?
4: Oh, Joe, don't get me started. that could be an entire conversation in itself. What I will say is that Peers is a member of the sex work, the Canadian Alliance for Sex Work Law Reform. We're currently involved in a constitutional challenge at this moment, actually, going to the Supreme Court of Canada to address the Protection of Communities and Exploited Persons Act, which essentially are the sex work laws in Canada, as well as this Immigration and Refugee Protection Act, which has very racist laws towards immigrants doing sex work and in Canada. But essentially, the Protection of Communities and Exploited Persons Act was set up after the Bedford trials. The Harper government set it up after those. That was successfully brought to the Supreme Court of Canada, Bedford versus Canada. They had a year to basically create new sex work laws. These were the laws that put in place. Essentially, it criminalizes everything about sex work except for sex work itself. So it's legal to do sex work, but it's not legal to buy. It's not legal to hire bodyguards, security, drivers, to work in an agency in terms of hiring like admin support. Advertising is illegal. So it actually creates more exploitation and violence for sex workers by not being able to have the resources to work safely. And it often prevents, it also creates more stigma for sex workers as well, because it's still this like criminalized industry, where, you know, it's often said, and like the defense about these laws is, well, it's legal to do it. So like, therefore we're not discriminating against sex workers themselves. However, it makes the work incredibly difficult. And there's lots of research that you can look at, even locally on Vancouver Island. Cecilia Benoit from UVic, Anna Lee Lepp, they do a lot of academic research and research across Canada, sort of showing the increase in exploitation once PASIPA, our short form for the Protection of Communities and Exploited Persons Act, became law. So it is something that we are addressing at court. We do think that sex work is work, and people deserve to have safe working conditions to do that work, which includes hiring admin support, hiring drivers, being able to work together, being able to rent spaces, being able to advertise online, and to clearly communicate with clients what services they're offering, and clients being able to communicate back without fearing arrest. So that, you know, people will often not communicate because they're afraid that it might result in divulging too much information, that resulting in them being charged.
3: Now, Ray Ray, when you're working with people who are engaging in sex work and they don't speak English very well, how do you connect in the first place, and what is that like?
5: First, I will send them code text. So I will search them online. And if I find like, oh, maybe this a number I can connect with, I will send them code text to introduce how does peer works and what kind of things, supplies, health, resources we can provide for them. And some of them choose to believe us and try to access our resources. And some of us maybe think we are like a spam, kind of spam. So it's hard to build the trust with them first. So I think it takes time for us, like for almost 1 year, like maybe we can have some client just for 12 or 20. It's very hard to have the client in this community. Yeah. And also build trust is very hard.
3: Well, what have you seen the impact of your work be when you have been able to connect with people? What have you seen? What kind of a difference have you felt like you've been able to make?
5: I think the most important things is like build a community, because first, as an immigration, like maybe they are social isolated for this society, but we can build the community for them. And for example, like we will organize some event every month for this, for immigration sex worker, and they can like

0: those who are doing sex work in Victoria, what might be behind that?
1: Yeah, so I can speak to that anecdotally, but I don't have actual evidence to support that. So if that's okay, I will say, like, anecdotally, during the pandemic, we definitely noticed an uptick in folks who, folks moving from Vancouver, who maybe are, who are immigrants or migrants and who primarily don't speak English, and doing work. So this is some, a gap we actually had identified, probably about 4 years ago, 3 or 4 years ago. And we had a couple of folks come into our center at Pierce who didn't speak English, and we you know, we did our best to support them. But, like, at that moment, we kind of realized, ooh, we have a gap here. As well, we do partner or work alongside Swan Vancouver in Vancouver. They're a wonderful organization that specifically support immigrant and migrant sex workers of Asian descent. And they actually noticed as well that there were folks moving to Vancouver Island and sort of flagged that for us. And we're helpful in sort of being able to communicate with folks who are wanting to access service. And then they would come in and pick up things from us. And we were sort of working alongside SWAM with them being able to utilize their language skills that they have and their ability to connect with this community. And it sort of yeah, just made us realize that there is a growing need on Vancouver Island. We are not like Vancouver in the sense that we don't have a bunch of different sex worker organizations that can support different populations. We are the only sex worker organization on Vancouver Island. So we wanted to make sure that we just are minimizing as many barriers as possible to access and trying to support as many folks doing the work on Vancouver Island that we can.
0: Well, if an organization like yours didn't exist and there was just no one doing that work, what kinds of risks would people be facing, particularly maybe people in this situation who don't necessarily speak English?
1: I think broadly, if this organization didn't exist, what I will say is that sex workers experience higher rates of violence compared to other demographics. And that's primarily because of stigma and because folks feel like they can target sex workers and that they won't speak out about it. Sex workers are also less likely to disclose or to go to authorities if they do experience violence because of stigma and discrimination. So I think you know, the important work that we do at Peers is decreasing violence and exploitation for sex workers by A, circulating the bad date and aggressor reporting sheet and using that community-based resource to keep sex workers safe, but then also being able to provide basic needs support such as food, clothing, shelter, etc., to be able to, like, help people perhaps choose less, like, to not have to choose dates that are maybe going to put them at risk, for example. But also just that community connection. I feel like community is so important in terms of preventing isolation, and that is in itself a huge piece of harm reduction. Isolation can cause, can exasperate as well as cause many different mental illnesses. Being able to keep each other informed and educate one another and create that community connection where people can be honest about a huge part of their life is so important. And I think that also connects with Ray Ray's program. I think that we have a lot of different groups at Peers that specifically look at different intersections. So we have a group for Indigenous sex workers. We have a group for queer mask sex workers. We have a group for trans, non-binary, two-spirit sex workers. And for Ray Ray's program, it is a unique context that immigrant and migrant non-English speaking folks face with sex work. It is a different sort of clientele that they're maybe experiencing. There are different barriers that they're experiencing. So being able to create community connection around that, to be able to discuss those barriers and address them together. And again, community-led decision-making is what sort of defines our organization. So learning from them and being able to lead our programming based on the feedback that we're receiving from them is incredibly important. Not having our organization on the island, I think that there would be a lot of people not accessing service, not accessing medical service, not accessing violence prevention service, and perhaps more folks just, like, falling through the cracks. Because as I've mentioned, we are sometimes the only organization that people see because they're the only ones that they feel safe seeing. And I think that especially for Ray Ray's program is true. Like, a lot of these folks weren't accessing any health or social service supports from a myriad of different reasons. And I'll pass it to Ray Ray, actually, to follow up on that.
2: Thank you, Lee. And I think the risk for my program, non-speaking in speaking

0: English program. I think the risk is, like, as Lee mentioned before, is identity, because most of them, they just have visa. They are not citizen, or they don't get the permanent residence in Canada. So, and also because of their own culture, like, it's total different things based on Canadian law and other countries' law, and they don't know, like, how they can protect them when they meet dangers when they do their business. So I think the peers is kind of bridge to provide this resources and information for them, to let them know how you can protect yourself. Like, they can give me the bad debt report, and we will connect. It's like a bridge to connect the other like resources, and for them, they can just be very safe, and they don't worry about, oh, use their real name. They can just use their fake name when they access to our resources. And yeah, I think that's the risk they have.
1: You're listening to People First Radio. I'm speaking with Lee and Ray Ray of Peers Victoria Resources Society, an organization that provides support to sex workers in Victoria. We're talking in part about a program they offer providing outreach support to immigrant and migrant sex workers in the capital region. We're talking about a program that's covering, like, the intersection between people engaging in sex work and people who are maybe of precarious immigration status or don't speak English very well. I'm wondering, for this program is focused on health and, like, the determinants of health, especially things like housing, things like poverty, things like substance use. Lee, maybe could you tell me about what you see in your work about the intersection maybe between sex work and some of those other determinants of health, and what do you think people need to know on that topic?
2: Yes. Well, I think that there's a lot of misunderstandings of sex work in the general public sphere. I think when we look at media, sex work is depicted a certain way. So I think that people think of it as street-based work. They think of it as the most precarious, as people being forced into these types of situations. I will say that sex work is a huge spectrum. We encounter folks who are only working online, who are only working indoors, and then we encounter the opposite. What I will say is, sex work is a spectrum. The majority of sex workers, I would say, are not actually in that small precarity of work, of being street-based and working outside. However, the majority of the folks that we support are. And that's because they're coming to us for those pieces that you mentioned around the social determinants of health. Like, they are looking to meet their basic needs. They are looking for support around housing. And we do see a lot of intersections when it comes to that. I think when you think about mental health, especially, just in the context of, what is known as Canada right now, there is, we are living through a toxic drug crisis. We are living through a time where there is a huge rise in folks that are unhoused or precariously housed in this country. So we do see a lot of those intersections. And, in sex work on Vancouver Island as well, we also see a disproportionate amount of those sex workers being Indigenous. So, like, we do see sort of like the impacts on certain communities at that are, we see that in the unhoused community, as well as folks who use substances that we support as well. Like, there is impacts of colonialism that we are seeing on these populations as well. So it's a very complex issue. As I will say again, sex work is a big spectrum of work, and the majority of folks are doing quite well and working indoors, and it's not what you're going to see on TV. However, because of what we do in the organization that we are, and meeting people where they're at physically, and that means, like, going and doing outreach outside, we definitely do encounter folks sitting more at those intersections of, sex work, being unhoused, having mental health challenges, potentially being racialized. And then as well, the one last intersection I will mention is there was a bias forest report done across BC by and for sex workers that highlighted, I believe it was 74% of sex workers that were surveyed for that report identified as having a chronic illness or disability. And that is something that we do see at our organization as well, is it is a type of work that folks who are living with a disability are able to do because it's well paying and they can do it when they are able to work. And when they're not able to work, then perhaps they're stepping back and taking time off for a few weeks. It's also, disability benefits in our country aren't always enough to let people get by. So then perhaps they're doing extra work on the side. But that is a big intersection of the industry as well, is folks living with a disability doing this work.
1: That bias forest survey you mentioned there, released in 2023, widely reported on at the time. And that seems like a really significant finding that I almost just is, think we need to pause on that. 74% of people who filled that out reported that they identified as having a chronic illness or disability. What do you think we should take away from that and do with that information?
2: That's a really good question, Joe. I think that there's multiple things to take away from that. I think that, first of all, I think there's a big movement around empowerment of bodies and that being aligned with sex work as well. I think like sex positivity, body positivity. But I think that in a capitalist society, we have this ableist mindset that is also driven by this idea of labor. And then, so when we think of sex worker rights, which are tied to labor rights, we're also thinking about what's inherent to that is the idea of the body being able to contribute to labor in order to be a valuable resource in today's capitalist society. And I think that there's a lot of pushback about that in these political areas around disability justice. And I think that's really interesting when it intersects with sex work, of like being able to own your body and own your identity and be able to work outside the system to be able to provide for yourself, and an act of resilience in doing that. I also think it's a commentary on our social service support networks within our country, in the sense that what folks are receiving for their disability benefit is not enough. It's not enough to get by, especially when you consider higher costs of living, especially in this province. It just often is not enough for folks. And in order to be able to get by and in order to be able to put food on the table, they need to do something extra and they're limited to what they can do. And I think this can be a really great avenue for people who are limited to what they can do, to be able to choose to make to work a couple days a month if that's all they have capacity for, and that provides just enough income for what they need. I don't want to speak too much on it because I think that I am not someone who is impacted by living with a disability and or as negatively impacted as others might be. Like I'm still have a full-time position, so I think it's them that should be speaking to perhaps like like what this intersection really looks like and what we should be taking away from it. But those would be some like initial thoughts that I would have.
1: Well, if we're talking about just general health for people engaging in sex work, and maybe as well the specific population that Ray Ray you're working with, what parts of the situation do you both feel could be improved through more open public dialogue or further public awareness of some of these issues?
2: I think that there's a lot of things that could be improved. Public awareness and public education is something that we definitely try to do at Piers Victorian. I think there's always more that we can do. Something that we're always trying to make people aware of, especially right now, is the harms of the current laws on sex workers. And so, for example, like being involved in that constitutional challenge, letting people know that people think, like even the title, the Protection of Communities and Exploited Persons Act, makes it seem like this is an act and a set of laws that are going to protect people. Letting people be aware that actually these laws are quite harmful and contributing to increased violence and exploitation. So that's one. Two, I would say probably the thing I encounter the most in my line of work is the conflation between human trafficking and sex work. And I think that is very pertinent to Ray Ray's program as well when we think about immigrant and migrant sex workers, like this Immigration and Refugee Protection Act, which we mentioned, like these sex work prohibitions for folks that are coming here on a visa is to prevent them from being trafficked, right? Or that's what they're stating. But actually, they can be quite ineffective and actually prevent people who are experiencing exploitation from seeking help because they then fear deportation. So I think that as well in the general public, a lot of people think like sex workers are forced into this. That's a very precarious position, that it's inherently exploitative and that all sex work is either trafficking or is likely to be exploitative. And what I just would say to those people is that sex work is not inherently exploitative. Exploitation can exist in the industry. That's only when you have precarious working conditions or laws that perhaps make the public think that sex work is something that is like dirty or, it exists in this gray area or, in the shadows so perpetrators can come out and exploit people. Just like any job, exploitation can exist if you don't have proper and safe working conditions. So I would say that there is a big difference between human trafficking and sex work. And just because exploitation can exist in sex work, just like it can exist in any other job, like serving or truck driving or whatever, it doesn't mean that the job itself is exploitative, and that we just have to work together to ensure that sex workers have access to safety and have access to resources, and that they have laws that protect them and not laws that prevent them from seeking help if they need it. And can you repeat the question? Because I feel like I only answered part of that.
1: Yeah, really just when it comes to looking at the intersections between sex work and health, like what parts of the situation could be improved through further public awareness, or like it feels like there's a real taboo about even just talking about sex work out in the open, on the FM radio. So what is the way to do that in a way that is going to have a like a net positive impact on society, whether that's the people who engage in sex work or the people who don't engage in sex work, but maybe they vote for people who make laws that regulate sex work.
2: Yeah, I think that's a really good question. I think a good starting point, I will often have conversations with people who are like, oh, like, I just don't know how I feel about it. There seems to be a lot of moral panic around sex work, or people have a lot of moral attachments to the idea of sex work. And I think a good way to first broach it is by looking at like, well, do you not think that sex workers deserve rights? And kind of turning it away from the idea of whether or not it's morally okay to like engage in sex work, to if they're going to engage in it, do you not think that they should be doing it in safe working conditions? Do you not think that they should have rights? If you're worried about them, then like let's provide them with the resources that they need. It's just really interesting because it is, one of these type it is a type of work that people have a lot of feelings about. Sex is something I think in our society that people don't like to talk about, or that they have shame about, or they have particular feelings about. And that can be cultural, that could be have religious influences, that can have be based in personal experience or whatever it might be. But I think that we live in a society where sex is something that we don't talk about publicly generally. So then when you intersect that with work, it becomes that much more taboo. So I think the easiest, and I think there's a long way we can come in terms of a society, in terms of being open about that and whatever that may look like. But when you're thinking about social determinants of health, when you're thinking about health services, it's kind of the same as like harm reduction or substance use. You may not do substances yourself. You may not have an interest in drug use, but do we all agree that these people deserve to live? Do we all agree these people deserve to have rights and access to healthcare and supports? Yes, like I think that that's a pretty simple place to start, and it's a rights-based place to start. Do these people have a right to exist? Do they have a right to have access to laws and Yeah, workplace safety measures.
1: Lee Ray Ray, thank you very much for taking the
3: Lee
1: time to
3: Ray
1: speak with
3: Ray,
1: me.
3: thank you very much for taking the time to speak with me about it.
2: Thank you so much for having
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1: Lee and Ray Ray are involved with Piers Victoria Resources Society, an organization supporting sex workers in the capital region. We were talking in part about a program they offer, which gives support to migrant and immigrant sex workers in Victoria.
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1: The Canadian Centre on Substance Use and Addiction has put together a guide to help leaders in small cities address substance use-related harms. The Small Cities Playbook for Action provides examples of more than 50 different interventions intended to address substance use harms from different angles, including prevention, harm reduction, treatment, housing supports, and policing-related interventions. The playbook is accompanied by an implementation guide to offer community leaders a pathway to identify what might work in their specific communities. I spoke with a member of the team behind the guide about how they came up with this roadmap for smaller cities.
6: My name is Chandni Sondagar. I'm a senior knowledge broker with the Canadian Centre on Substance Use and Addiction. For those of you listening who might not be familiar with who we are, commonly called CCSA, we are an NGO, a non-governmental organization that was created by an act of parliament to provide leadership on issues related to substance use.
1: And this year you have come out with a playbook for action for small cities dealing with the substance use crisis. Maybe just to get started in this context, what does small city mean?
6: Yeah, and that's a fantastic question. And it was something that we even kind of discussed at our organization of how we were going to define small cities. So for the purpose of our initiative, the Small Cities Initiative, we actually define small cities as communities of having a population about 150,000 or less, to really create like a geographical map and population map of what that community would look like.
1: And you're talking about Canada's substance use crisis. In the context of this strategy, what does that mean? Help me understand the term, substance use crisis.
6: Yeah, happy to do so. So when we think about substance use crisis, we have to recognize that this is an incredibly complex issue when we think about the challenges that the country is facing, but the communities themselves, right? So we think about the rising overdose deaths that we're seeing across the country, the increase in public consumption, as well as the emergence of encampments, as well as the evolving and unpredictable drug supply that continues to shift and change, and the implications that this is truly having in communities, but across the country, and the infrastructural strains that this is having. But we also have to recognize that substance use itself doesn't exist in a vacuum. This, in fact, intersects with a number of other crises. So we think about housing, we think about homelessness, we think about public safety, community safety, we also think about mental health as well as chronic pain. So there's a number of challenges that intersect when we think about the substance use crisis that Canada is facing.
1: And you've talked about this idea of risk and protective factors as far as both like on the individual level and on the community level of how likely someone is to experience substance use harms. Could you talk to me about that idea of like risk and protective factors and what they look like in small cities?
6: Yes, absolutely. So when we're talking about risk and protective factors, we're talking about a couple of things here. So risk factors are things that can increase an individual or a community's risk to experiencing harms and in relation to substance use, harms related to substance use. And protective factors are those things that can help to protect against those harms. So when you think about an individual, right, we're thinking about the fa risk factors that could really increase their risk for developing a substance use disorder or even mental health harms or substance-related harms in general. So these could be things like trauma, thinking about adverse childhood experiences, social pressures, as well as just even just disease and biological predispositions. And then when we think about those protective factors for those individuals, we think about what are those pieces or factors that an individual can benefit from in order to reduce those kinds of risks. So these could be things like having a supporting of a family and friend network. It could be having positive coping skills. It could be including being able to develop those resiliency skills as well when it comes to responding to some of these challenges that might be inflicted because of trauma or through adverse childhood events. And we think about this from the course of a community, we think about this as a whole, right? So we think about the structure that the community falls within and that ecosystem that exists in. So we think about how easy is it for communities or members of those communities to be able to actually access services across the continuum of care, right? What are employment opportunities? Are there employment opportunities? What do those look like? When we think about youth in our community, those are things like after-school programs or different activities that engage them. And then we think about those protective factors, right? We want to identify things that allow them to have those access to those services that allow them to truly be able to hone in and be able to build those resilient skills. And then when you think about those risk factors, right? Like, how accessible are substances for communities? Are there employment opportunities? So those are some of the things that we think about when we think about for a community as a whole.
3: And what are some of the things that you're recommending communities can do to take action and try and address some of the harms that could be impacting people related to substance use?
6: Yeah, and so that's a great question. And I think what I want to begin with is that when we're trying to deal with something so complex like substance-related challenges and the intersections that it falls within other crises, it's really important to understand that it's not going to be a single solution that's going to solve this crisis. And that is why we've developed the Playbook for Action, right? This resource has really been developed to better help communities understand what are evidence-based approaches they could be considering for implementation for their communities, recognizing that each community experiences unique challenges, whether that's through the design of their infrastructure, whether that is through the challenges that they have in terms of accessing services, the geographical differences, especially if you are a region that could be quite sparse but have all your lo services locally in a central hub, or maybe you're a community that doesn't have services but needs to lean into other communities or neighboring communities to be able to access those services. So I wouldn't say that there is one single solution to this. I think it's really important to be able to understand what are the unique challenges a community is facing, what are the kinds of assets a community already has, and how can that be bolstered, and what are other areas that there are gaps that could be filled. And the Playbook for Action has over 50 evidence-based interventions that a community could draw from and then consider to adapt and include for implementation within their communities.
3: Now, a lot of the higher level things that could be done to address some of the harms for what is essentially a health issue are fall under the purview of the provincial government, the federal government, governments that have a lot more resources perhaps to deal with some of these issues. When it comes to making a playbook for municipalities themselves to try and lead on these, how do you balance the fact that they're going to have somewhat limited resources and maybe things like healthcare aren't really viewed as traditionally in their purview?
6: No, and that's a fantastic question, right? And it's absolutely true. Like when we think about health, it doesn't fall within the purview of municipalities. That largely sits within the provinces. But with that being said, that doesn't mean that municipalities are powerless. They have a number of levers that they could be leaning on. So when we think about what it is that communities can do and what municipalities can do, it's things like developing a community safety and well-being plan, for example, or developing a substance use response strategy. There are also a number of other things that municipalities can be doing to support a response. This could also be things like offering community spaces to organizations that offer different services or social services and health supports, being able to bring together partners. Municipalities are incredibly tangible in being able to and resource to be able to bring together different sectors and bring together partners to have conversations and really promote this level of cross-sectoral collaboration, as well as to promote this more coordinated response. And other things that I think about is just even advocating. So municipalities can really be able to lean in on that and being able to advocate for what their community needs are, working with and alongside the provinces and federally, as well as other organizations and sectors that exist within their communities.
3: Could you walk me through maybe what some concrete examples of what you just described could look like in terms of a municipality's ability to bring together different players in the community? What kinds of groups could they be bringing together and to do what?
6: Yeah, no, and that's a fantastic question. So when we think about this cross-sectoral collaboration, right, I think it's important to think about what kind of resources we have in the community and the challenges that community is trying to address. So I want to reflect on a community that we've been having some great conversations with in Ontario, and they've been having to they're really trying to better understand what they could be doing to support and respond to the challenges around housing and chronic homelessness in their community. So it was really interesting to see how this municipality were able to bring in different sectors. So that included the private sector, that were folks that were builders and developers within their community. They also brought in religious groups. They also brought in different community organizations, community-based organizations that support housing. And what they were able to do was develop collectively a strategy for what a response would look like, but also investment for the community. And as a result of the work that they've done, they're now actually on track to eliminating chronic homelessness by 2027. So this is an example of what it could look like when you bring together different sectors and bring together folks around a shared vision for a more coordinated response.
3: What municipality is that you're talking about in Ontario?
6: Yeah, absolutely. Happy to share. So this is St. Thomas. It's a small municipality in Ontario.
3: Near London for folks, right?
6: That's correct.
3: How would you respond to a reluctance from municipal leaders? It's something I've certainly heard the mayor talk about during council meetings in Nanaimo, a reluctance to commit to significant intervention that would require spending a lot of municipal funds on things that they feel like are the provincial government's job to do, with a fear that the provincial government would say, hey, they're spending money on this, they've decided that they're going to take control of this, and we're going to spend our money elsewhere, maybe.
6: Yeah, so these are things that we've heard from a number of municipalities. So I think the challenge really becomes and really understanding what is within the purview of municipalities, what is within the purview of provinces, but also understanding where is that handover and where is that alignment. And often what we've seen is that some of these communities can be working in silos with their provinces, right? And being able to truly be able to paint and define what is within the purview of municipalities, but also where those levers that can be pulled. And if it is in fact a provincial issue or if it's a municipal issue, how can we be working more collaboratively together? So it's a very tricky question in the sense of it's a challenge that I think a lot of communities are facing and really trying to understand how we can create this more collective response and collaboration.
3: In the Small Cities Playbook, you also introduce this idea of substance use health. And really, what I took away from that, it's the idea of thinking more about substance use health as more of a continuum as opposed to like a light switch where there's a problem or not. I'm wondering if you can tell me about that in this context.
6: Yeah, absolutely. So when we speak of substance use health, and I do want to note that this was a term that was actually developed by CAPSA and introduced by CAPSA. And what it really describes is the idea that we all exist on this continuum, right? And our experiences with substance use also exist on this continuum between no use, as well as recognizing that there are risks and benefits to substance use as we progress in our use or move between our different uses. And also recognizes that when we think about substance use health, that folks can actually be moving across, along the continuum at different points in their life. And this can actually vary from substance to substance.
3: This is People First Radio. I'm speaking with Chandni Sondagar. She's a senior knowledge broker with the Canadian Center on Substance Use and Addiction. Right now we're talking about the organization's Playbook for Action, a document that contains a number of interventions small cities could implement to address substance use-related harms from a number of different angles, including harm reduction, prevention, treatment, housing supports, and policing-related interventions. And you also mention in the playbook that poorly managed pain is a key driver of substance use in Canada, and that people living with chronic pain, especially in smaller communities, can feel unsupported or left with few alternatives to opioid use. I'm wondering if you could tell me a little more about that idea.
6: Yeah, so we know that pain, and especially chronic pain that goes uncared for, can be incredibly challenging for those individuals who are suffering from this. And this becomes quite complex because folks are turning to substances that can allow them to experience like a relief from that level of pain. So when we think about the complexity of this and the work that happens in this field, we think about the implications that this has, right? Communities, and especially those individuals that don't feel like that they're getting access to the services that they need or the supports they need, are at higher risk of developing substance use disorders or experiencing other challenges. And it becomes quite complex when we think about that relationship. So I think what's important is that when we think about why people are using substances, to really be able to tailor our responses and supports and the types of services we offer in a way that truly meets them their needs.
3: And in the playbook, you have broken up the interventions into six different categories, and each category has a number of different interventions that a municipality could look at implementing. How do you think you would frame this to someone who maybe looks at the list and says, wow, there's a lot there. If my community isn't already doing a bunch of these things, it could seem like intimidating to know how to prioritize which of these things to prioritize, and the idea of like being able to do them all, or even to do a broad swath of them from all the different sections. It seems like a lot. How would you recommend someone who works in a municipality or who's a municipal leader who's been tasked with addressing substance use harms start to tackle the problem on one of the any one or all of these six areas?
6: So when you look at the playbook, like you said, there are six large buckets or categories in which these interventions fall under. And we did that so because we wanted to really demonstrate the broad nature and the spectrum in which interventions can lie. And so what you'll see in the playbook is we have interventions that are far upstream, thinking about like upstream health, thinking about health promotion, education, harm reduction, treatment, recovery. And I do also want to recognize that, again, we know that substance use is quite complex. It doesn't exist in a vacuum and intersects with a number of other crises. So you'll see that there are other categories in here that really allow folks to be able to see that. Where we have categories around housing and employment, public safety, as well as community and cultural supports. So to answer your question, yes, absolutely. This is incredibly overwhelming when you look at this list of over 50 interventions. So where I'd recommend a community start is actually with our implementation guide. So the implementation guide is a companion resource that we developed that really sits with the playbook for action. And it essentially walks communities through this step-by-step process of understanding how they would go about identifying based on what their community needs are, doing a community needs assessment, understanding what their local challenges are, what kind of assets and resources that they have, and what their priorities are, to then determine which of the interventions from this playbook their community could consider for implementation. And like you were saying, some communities might already be doing some of this, but it could also then prompt conversations about, is this truly meeting our needs? Is where are the gaps? Can things be bolstered? What is working and what isn't working?
3: What kind of a response have you had from different small municipalities in Canada to the guide? Are folks using this? Have you seen it make a difference so far?
6: Yeah, no, so we were quite thrilled that this has been 2 years in the making in terms of the Small States Initiative, and we have just recently launched the playbook and implementation guide only a couple of months ago. But even then, we still have been having conversations with a number of municipalities. It's been received really positively. People see this as a tangible resource that they can turn to that's grounded in evidence to provide guidance and support the conversations that they're having in communities. In terms of some of the communities that we've engaged with, I'd like to talk about one community in particular, in Ontario, where West Nipissing, where they're actually having conversations about how they can be taking the playbook for action and integrate it in their next update of their community well-being and safety planning. We also are chatting with communities that are recently been funded, to look at the Icelandic prevention model and have gone through the process of actually, assessing their community data and are now at the point of understanding, like, okay, what can we do now? What are our options? And are now turning to the playbook to determine what are some of those interventions that they could be considering for implementation.
3: We're coming up to municipal elections here in BC in just a couple of months. What would you suggest is the role for people interested in running for their local city council in their smaller city or even the mayor? What do you think this resource can do for them? How do you think councillors and mayors and prospective councillors and mayors can use this?
6: Yeah, so when I think about what this playbook is really meant to be, right, it's really meant to be this tangible tool that communities can use. We recognize that, municipalities aren't necessarily experts when it comes to substance use health, but this tool really can help them arm to have some of those conversations with their communities and with their constituents around the real challenges that these communities are faced with, and as well as approaches that their communities could be considering, and being able to really start that dialogue and conversation to be able to determine what could a response look like and understand what are those community needs.
3: How are you going to evaluate success for this resource a couple years down the road?
6: That is a great question because we are currently in that process now. So now that we've launched both the resources, our team has been really working to think about what does success look like for us. And for us, really in the short term, is actually seeing folks using this resource. And what we also recognize is that it's all well and good to have both these resources, but the other piece of this that we need to continue to build on is how folks can actually tangibly put this into practice. So a lot of the work that we're going to be focusing on in the next year or so is identifying ways that we can create the conditions that would allow communities to be able to be successful in actually implementing this and putting it into practice for those that want to do this work. So some of the things that we're actually going to be putting together is a coaching network where we're bringing together subject matter experts from across the country that have experience in actually implementing interventions from the playbook, who can now be really a source of a resource, as a mentor, as a coach, to help communities walk through the process of actually implementing the interventions, but also navigating the political climate, right? It can be quite challenging, and being able to have someone who can walk you through that process. And as part of this work, we're also looking and have developed education and training through our National Learning Center, where we're trying to really support communities to better understand what substance use health is, explore different substance-related topics, as well as bring to light different interventions and programs that are being implemented across the country.
3: Is there anything else you think it's important to let people know about the playbook?
6: When I think about the playbook and implementation guide, this really is meant to be a tool and a resource. And I think about the role that municipalities can play, right? This is a complex issue that municipalities are truly on the front lines for. But what I really want to reiterate is that communities aren't powerless. There are levers that they can be pulling on, and the playbook and guide can be a great resource as they embark on their process to understand what a response looks like. And here at CCSA, we're more than happy to support. So if communities do want to learn more, I do encourage you to reach out to us. We'd be more than happy to have a conversation to see what we could do to support your community.
3: Well, Chandni, thank you very much for taking the time to speak with me.
6: Thank you. It was a pleasure.
3: Chandni Sondagar is a senior knowledge broker with the Canadian Centre on Substance Use and Addiction. We were talking about the organization's Playbook for Action, a document containing a number of interventions small cities could implement to address various substance use related harms. That is it for the show today. You've been listening to People First Radio. I'm Joe Pugh. Thanks so much for tuning in. I hope you can join me again next week.
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0: That is Bob Dylan trying to get to heaven. Lately, it seems like we are going to a hotter place. A best of Radio EcoShock replay. Methane, the super warming gas, is spiking at a new steep level. Worse, that could be the signal that, quote, a large-scale reorganization of the natural climate and biosphere is underway, possibly, scientists say. Ewan Nisbet is Emeritus Professor of Earth Sciences at Royal Holloway, University of London. Among other things, Dr. Nisbet has been relentlessly tracking atmospheric methane. He does it the old-school way, analyzing flasks of air collected from around the world. For me, Nisbet's work is the gold standard for methane, and he returns to Radio EcoShock with some big concerns. From London, Ewan Nisbet, welcome back to Radio EcoShock.
1: Good evening. Nice to talk to you.
0: Yeah, good to have you back. So business and politicians, they make long-term maps of gradual climate warming. The UK just made their route longer. Earth is not like that, really. So just to see who is paying attention, Ewan, please describe one example of instability, a glacial termination event.
1: These are very well known, both the record of the ice ages, which scientists have been looking at since Agassiz's time a couple of hundred years ago, but in particular, in the 1980s, the Russians started drilling ice cores in Antarctica, and the French then started analyzing the bubbles. And to their amazement, they discovered that the transitions from ice age to interglacial are actually very, very quick indeed. An ice age can last tens of thousands of years, but then comes the interglacial, and that transition, in many cases, can be very, very sharp. You go from a planet that's got ice all over it, and I lived in Saskatoon for a long time. Canada is covered in ice, and then suddenly the climate warms the entire planet. It takes several thousand years for the ice to melt, but the climate seems to change very quickly. And that's recorded in the greenhouse gases in the air bubbles, and there are ways in which you can figure out the temperature as well. And the very sharp changes. At times in Greenland, the temperature can change by 10 degrees or so. For example, 125,000 years ago, central London, England, went from essentially tundra to having hippopotamuses. When they dug up Trafalgar Square in the 1820s, I think, they discovered to their amazement that there were hippo bones there and cave lions and elephants, which is not what you normally think of in the middle of London. So this transition from essentially something like the far north of Canada into a semi-tropical swamp was pretty quick. And these events are called terminations. The full termination takes several thousand years, but within the termination there's what's called an abrupt phase, which may take as little as 100 years or so, where the climate swings very, very quickly. And in some cases, for example in Greenland, the climate may have warmed by 10 degrees C within 10 years. And that's the very sharp end of the termination. And these have happened repeatedly. There are about nine good ones in the ice core record, there are others too, over the last half million to million years. So they're standard parts of Earth history. Quick flip events where the entire climate changes. There were named terminations by Wally Brooker, who was a great Earth scientist whom I was lucky enough to meet back in the 1980s. Enormously influential. He saw the way the Earth system operates and realized that it has these sharp edges on it.
0: So before we expand more on what that could mean for a new climate future, I feel we should get back to basics. According to the International Energy Agency, methane is responsible for around 30% of the current rise in global temperature. Others have higher figures. Your new paper says, quote, the rapid growth in atmospheric methane burden that began in late 2006 is very different from methane's past observational record, end quote. Talk to us about the general history of methane in the atmosphere since, say, the 1970s, and the new growth of this super warming gas?
1: Well, methane is the second most important greenhouse gas. There are various different ways you can quantify just how important it is, but in the sort of broadest terms, it's sort of half as important as CO2. What's interesting about it is that the atmosphere atmospheric lifetime is somewhere around a decade, depending on how you define it. So you emit methane into the air, and over the next 10 to 20 years, it's destroyed by oxidation in the air. Now, over the last couple of hundred years, from the start of the Industrial Revolution, people in Britain starting to dig up lots of coal, and then the oil industry, and then followed by the gas industry, methane in the atmosphere grew very rapidly. So it's a perfectly natural greenhouse gas, and it's there in very small quantity in the Ice Age, about 350 parts per billion. During the warm interglacial, it's about 700 to 750 parts per billion of the atmosphere. Then we started digging up fossil fuels, and it rose very strongly, particularly in the 1980s, when especially the Soviet Union gas industry, but also the gas industry around the world, was actually pretty leaky and lost lots of gas into the air. And that rise was a sort of convex rise. Imagine you get into your car and you put your foot flat in the accelerator. You accelerate very fast at first because you're putting a lot of oomph into it, but eventually the air resistance builds up, and so your acceleration rate decreases until eventually you're going at a steady rate down the highway at whatever your preferred speed. If it's in Nevada, it's probably 100 miles an hour, but your car has gotten to the limit. And so if you think of that curve, it's a sort of convex curve. And by around about the year 2000, the methane budget appeared to have equilibrated that way. There were lots of emissions, but the removal processes had matched them. And so methane had attained stability. It didn't vary very much. What was also obvious in this is something subtle. Most of the carbon in nature is carbon-12. But there's a form of carbon called carbon-13. It's only a very small part of the amount of carbon, but there's a bit more of it in fossil fuels. And so as the fossil fuel methane was released, the amount of carbon-13 in the methane in the atmosphere was increasing. Okay, we get to 2000, and you get this sort of plateau where it's going pretty hard, but it's not accelerating any further. And then something happened in the end of 2006. It took off again. This time, two things happened. The growth rate increased, but then it steepened. It got faster. So from 2006 to sort of 2012 or so, it was growing pretty fast. Then it grew faster, and then something happened again in about 2020. It grew even faster. And what was also different was that the amount of carbon-12, the proportion of carbon-12, started increasing. In other words, that these new sources, whatever was driving it, was probably biologically sourced. Biology likes carbon-12 or prefers it to carbon-13. And so this is biological methane. And then we ask ourselves, where on earth is that coming from? The fossil fuel emissions are still there and they're still huge, but they sort of plateaued, whereas now there's some new biological source coming in and pushing methane up, and it's still accelerating. Its growth rate over the last 4 or 5 years has been very high indeed, even higher than in the very fast growth rates in the 1980s.
0: So we've been looking very nervously at the natural gas industry, and particularly fracking, as the source of the new increase in methane. And other people, including a few scientists, are convinced the real methane danger is from shallow Arctic seas. Perhaps these frozen methane balls called clathrates will thaw. But you're finding that we should be looking in giant boglands in Africa and South America. Why are these natural wetlands burping up much more methane into the atmosphere?
1: Well, first of all, I was, along with a chap in the States, we were the first people to point out to the huge methane reserves in the Arctic and the danger they posed. They're still there, and they are releasing methane. Fortunately, most of that appears to be picked up by methane-eating bacteria, either as it comes up through the soil or goes through the water. So that's definitely something we're watching very carefully, and we get flasks of air from the Arctic, and the U.S. NOAA program in particular, and Canada's got a strong program too, are looking very hard. However, if you look at the global network of stations that in particular, US NOAA and Boulder maintain, you can see that in many of the recent years, the bulk of the rise has been in the tropics and the subtropics. That's where the leading rises are happening. It varies from year to year. Some years the Arctic's very important. Some years Canadian wetlands are probably crucial. And so you can then take all the network of stations around the world, and you also know where the winds are blowing. It's very important to backtrack the winds. So if you've got a station, say, Ascension Island, where's that wind coming from? It comes from the South Atlantic. And before that, it came from South America or somewhere like that. So you've got to run the winds backwards. And these models are implying that much of the recent rise has come from the tropics. It's come from biological sources in the tropics because of the shift towards carbon 12. It's a very strong rise. And the likely sources actually are probably more Africa than South America is making a lot of tropical methane from its wetlands. And don't get me wrong, the gas industry is releasing it and all sorts of other things going on as well. All the old problems are still there. But in particular, some of the African wetlands are probably emitting a great deal. Of course, African cows are there as well, and the cow is just a walking wetland. You can't really tell a cow from an African cow in Uganda from an African wetland in Uganda. They're pretty much the same thing as far as methane's concerned. So that's contributing also. And then there are other sources as well, like, for example, tropical landfills. Some cities now in the tropics have got enormous, very unmanaged landfills where just heaps of rotting food on the ground. And so there are lots of different sources. But it looks like a great deal of this is coming from the tropics and the subtropics. So I'm including, for example, Southeast Asia. There are quite a lot of wetlands there. And equally, in some years, it's the Canadian and Siberian wetlands that are doing the same thing. And here we're talking about forest wetlands, beaver ponds, that sort of thing.
0: Yes, the beavers are great engineers at creating lakes, and methane really has to come up from under the water, otherwise it would come up as carbon dioxide, is my understanding. Are these steaming swamps getting more vegetative material? Are they getting hotter? What makes them crank up methane now?
1: Well, lots and lots of things. Paul Crutzen, who was the Nobel Prize winner many years ago, actually used to call me Mr. Beaver because I like beavers. They're wonderful animals, but they're real methane monsters because they make the wetland, and then they carry a lot of organic debris into it. Both in the tropics and in the northern wetlands, methane comes up as bubbles. You can quite often see these bubbles coming up through the water, and the bubbles that get to the surface, they break into the air. Methane also comes up the plant stems, and in the tropics up the tree stems as well, and it's coming up in the sap, and then it degasses with the transpiration of water. And so in many wetlands, particularly in tropical wetlands, you get these wonderful papyrus plants, which can be 3-4 meters high. They're huge, some of them. And they're essentially sweating methane into the air. You get bulrushes and all sorts of other plants, which are channeling the methane up the plant stem. And then trees do the same thing. So there are many ways in which methane can get up into the air. The methane's got to go through basically a death zone of methane-eating bacteria, which when they see some methane, lovely, that's food. And particularly in soils and in waters, they'll eat the methane and just convert it to, they basically biologically burn the methane into carbon dioxide.

0: generating microbes live. They're called archaea. They're not bacteria, different sort of microbe. And they live in environments where all the oxygen's already been taken up. And they have great fun time turning the dead organic matter into their waste products as methane. And then the methane goes up, is then picked up, if you're lucky, by the methanotrophic bacteria. And if you're not lucky, it goes straight into the air. That is probably happening very strongly if you wet up and heat up the tropical wetlands, which seems to be what's happening.
1: 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No sign up, just the latest info, free for all. ecoshock.org.
2: This is Radio EcoShock. I'm Alex Smith. Our guest is Dr. Ewan Nisbet from the University of London. We are talking about the rapid rise of the greenhouse gas methane. Getting back to termination events, you mentioned the esteemed climate scientist Wallace Broker, or Wally Broker. He investigated extreme heating events after long periods of domination by glaciers and found only a fast warming could explain the signals in the ice cores and other media. They were called termination events. What do we mean by termination events now?
0: Well, termination events in the ice core record are fairly strictly defined nowadays. You get a sort of precursor pattern where things start going a bit, and then you get the sudden event, the abrupt phase, which typically is century or so, and then a long period where these huge ice domes melt away and sea level rises and all sorts of other things in the warmer climate. And there's been a great deal of work on these and repeated events. And in many of them, it looks as if the tropical wetlands and methane are very, very deeply involved in driving these changes. Now, it's completely different from the modern world. In the tens of thousands of years of glaciation, methane will be around about 350 parts per billion in the atmosphere. And then during the abrupt phase, it suddenly jumps up, it doubles or more to, let's say, 750 parts per billion in the atmosphere. And the warming feeds the warming. The methane seems to sort of kick off the system. CO2 then starts degassing, and all sorts of other things happen. And when you start melting ice, then the ground goes brown instead of white, so it picks up more sunlight and picks up more heat. And you sort of get a thermal runaway until the system then stabilizes in an interglacial, which tend to be rather shorter than the glacial periods. And you get a climate which is broadly, each one's a bit different, but broadly similar to the climate of the last 10,000 years. And that's in an interglacial. And then eventually lots of carbon gets picked up out of the atmosphere and the system goes back down into the glacial again. And these repeated events, the coming out of the glacial event into the interglacial, that's known as a termination.
2: Your new paper asks the key question we've all got in the back of our minds, namely, are there today any direct signs of incipient global-scale meteorological reorganization? What do you think?
0: Well, that's what worried us. In these terminations, the entire Earth climate changes, and you get changing of the Atlantic overturning circulation, so the ocean currents change, the wind patterns change, the tropics expand, and the whole way in which the heat is transferred around the planet is changed. So you go from these cold glacial events with huge cold centers in the north and the south and a sort of limited tropics. And you go from that into what we know of as the climate of the last 10,000 years. And that reorganization of climate is pretty quick, or it seems to be quite quick, even though the ice takes a long time to melt. And so we asked ourselves, are there any common features between what's happening today and what happens in these events? I need to be very careful here because we're in an interglacial. We don't know where we're going in the future. So it's not a termination in the sense of an ice age termination. But what the ice age terminations tell us is that the system can reorganize very quickly. Quickly in terms of, well, some of it,

0: Central Greenland 10 years, the time a dictator is likely to be in power in many countries. You know, these are short-term changes, and the overall change sort of the order of a century or so for the abrupt phase, the full termination, thousands of years. So we looked at we tried to compare what's happening today with a past glacial termination, a sort of typical termination. And there's many common features. The methane climb is comparable. The isotopic shift is probably comparable to some of the terminations. That's the change in the amount of carbon-12 in the methane. The fact that much of it appears to be driven by tropical and subtropical wetland, and then eventually the northern wetlands come in too. And then if you look around the weather systems in the planet, the North Atlantic circulation appears to be changing. And there's something called the Indian Ocean Dipole. You're probably familiar with the El Niño, La Niña, the ENSO, El Niño Southern Oscillation. That's something most people are familiar with. There's something rather similar to that in the Indian Ocean called the Indian Ocean Dipole. And that's been giving a great deal of rain in parts of Africa over the last few years. So these weather systems are changing. And probably most interesting of all is that the tropics are expanding. This is the weather tropics, not... You know, the tropics are defined by the orbit of the Earth, or the orbital surface of the Earth. But the weather tropics, where the big tropical weather systems, the intertropical convergence zone, move up and down, that's expanding. And finally, of course, what's probably most dramatic of all is that the ocean surface is much, much hotter than it has been in the recent historical record. So essentially climate change comes down to ocean surface temperatures. If you put a lot of heat in the ocean, you're going to get a new climate. And all of these things seem to be happening. So we asked ourselves, is an abrupt phase of a big change happening at the moment? We can't answer that question. We don't know. But I think this is the first time we've been able actually to ask the question. There's enough information to say, well, is there a case that this might be happening?
1: Is it possible a major reorganization is happening, but we won't be able to see it until it's already happened? Could it be in process right now and we wouldn't know it?
0: Yeah, well, methane in the ice core record, of course, is the messenger. That's the quickest integrator of the state of the planetary system. Because methane, it's produced over much of the Earth's surface. It responds very, very quickly to changes in temperature and water. You know, if it cools, the production drops. If it warms and gets wetter, the production goes up pretty fast because things grow so quickly. And also the destruction processes of methane, they're also related to atmospheric circulation and what happens particularly in the tropical mid-atmosphere. So methane is a good integrator. It's a signal of the health of the planet, or at least what's happening in the planet. And so if you look at the methane messenger, it seems to be telling you that something started happening, let's say in 2006, that was very different from anything that happened before, at least in our historic record. Something very different taking place. We're sort of in the situation where, imagine you're some prosecutor in a French court, Mr. Maigret, and you sense that something's happening, and you've got enough evidence to say there's a case here. We can't prove that case, but there's certainly something worth investigating here. That's the sort of situation we're in at the moment, that methane is telling us something's happening. Here's a messenger, and something very dramatic may be happening. It might just be within the range of variability over the last 10,000 years. It could just fade away tomorrow morning and that would be it. But there's so many bits of circumstantial evidence which back up the methane that something pretty strong is happening. And it does look awfully like one of those past terminations. But we're going somewhere different because we're going from an interglacial into something totally different. And we don't know. It might be a slow, gradual process where things just sort of quietly drift up into a different, warmer world. Or it might be a bump. And what we're scared of is that it might be a bump. And that because of these similarities with the glacial terminations, we may be going to something quite quickly.
1: Well, it's only common sense. We can't counteract the methane production of the bog creatures in these remote wetlands. So all we really should be doing, I think, as humans, is to absolutely slash our methane emissions from natural gas and all the different ways that we produce it in landfills and all of that, so that we can bend that curve back down before something bad happens.
0: Yeah, you got it. Methane is a messenger, but it's also part of the driver. So shooting the messenger is a jolly good idea in this case. Yes, there are lots of actually pretty low-cost things we can do. There's been a great deal of work actually recently in the gas industry. Much of the gas industry is trying very hard to cut their losses, particularly since that's just profit gone to the sky anyway, so why not cut your losses? Far less attention to the other sources, like, for example, coal mine vents. Coal mines have a great deal of methane in them, and you tend to vent that out so you don't get an explosion in the coal mine. It should be possible to destroy the methane as it comes out of the vent. I would prefer not to mine coal at all, but if you have to mine coal, for example, for steel production, at least stop the methane getting out, and that's sort of doable. Then you come to things like landfills, particularly in big cities in the tropics and subtropics, for example, in India. And it's not just India. There's lots of satellite work showing these huge landfills. They make an enormous amount of methane. They're also often on fire, and partial combustion makes methane also. So it's not just the rotting food, it's partial combustion. And that fire produces air pollution also. For example, my hometown in Harare in Zimbabwe, there's a landfill there that's quite frequently on fire, making lots of air pollution. So all you need to do is put half a meter of soil on the landfill, and you'll then create habitat for methanotrophic bacteria. Yeah, in Britain and in Europe, the landfills are very, very well regulated indeed, and the methane is pumped out, turned into electricity, and that's clearly a better way of doing it. But you don't need anything sophisticated. You just bulldoze some soil onto the landfill and you'll get rid of most of the problem. This isn't something to do with foreign aid or anything like that. It's just good governance because it cuts down air pollution. Another one is crop waste fires. And nowadays in Africa in harvest season, there are fires everywhere. For example, if you grow a maize crop, you pick the maize, you get the corn. But then what are you going to do with the stalks? Well, in many places, you just burn them. It would be far better to put that into a power station and burn it hot so it doesn't pollute. Crop waste fires in Africa and in India produce an enormous amount of air pollution. They're very bad for human health. And the partial combustion makes methane.
1: We're going to have to wrap it there. We're running out of time. There are a lot of solutions, and we should be looking at them, and they're not really high-tech solutions. So I'm hoping that we will go there just as we finish up here. Personally, I hope to report on the climate beat until I'm not able to anymore. You are now Professor Emeritus, and you're still publishing Key Science. Why haven't you quit for a nice sit in the sun, Ewan?
0: Well, because it's raining outside. No, I'm my family, past generations of my family, were trying to conserve forests. It just seems to me that we need to look at these problems. It's part of human nature. Yes, we're doing all sorts of interesting things, but we do need to be very, very concerned about how we're changing the planet. We've messed the place up. It's high time we try to fix it.
1: From Royal Holloway, University of London, we've been speaking with Professor Emeritus Ewan Nisbet. We have been discussing the paper Atmospheric Methane, Comparison Between Methane's Record in 2006 to 2022 and During Glacial Terminations. It was published by the AGU and it's open access, so check it out for yourself, graphs and all. I'll put links in my show blog at ecoshock.org. Ewan Nisbet, thank you for helping us again on Radio EcoShock.
0: Okay, well, good to talk to you.
1: Indeed. I'm Alex Smith, reporting.
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3: Time is running out. Scientists are telling us we are in our last decade of action. What we do or fail to do in the next 8 to 10 years to cut our fossil fuel emissions in half will determine how much of a livable future we'll have. So this is the time. This is the time for bold action before it's too late.
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1: It is obvious to everyone now, Earth's climate is not stable. Research confirms in the past, temperatures heated up more than 15 degrees C, a whopping 60 degrees Fahrenheit in some places. Not in a million years or a thousand, but in a few decades. Right now, Earth is warming rapidly. We must understand how abrupt climate shifts can happen. New science can help. Our guest is Dr. Nicholas Boers. Nicholas, I'm just going to read your titles from the PIC website, and you can update if needed. Nicholas Boers is Professor of Earth System Modeling, Technical University of Munich, leader of the Future Lab, Artificial Intelligence in the Anthropocene at PIC, the Potsdam Institute. He is also Associate Coordinator of the Horizon 2020 project, Tipping Points in the Earth System. From Germany, Nicholas Boers, welcome to Radio EcoShock.
5: Hi, Alex.
1: Your research is really wide. Extreme events, past climates, tipping points, yes, but also artificial intelligence. How do those fit together in your mind?
5: That's a really good question. I guess there's mainly two things that connect them. The one is my background as a physicist and mathematician. I'm sort of looking for the examples in climate research and earth system science where I can use my skills or the stuff that I've learned during my studies in math and physics. I mean, extreme events, highly nonlinear behavior, abrupt changes, and of course also machine learning, AI. These are things that I sort of understand from the background of my studies, and then it's sort of natural that I use these tools, so to speak, to tackle complicated problems in earth system science and climate change research. And on the other hand, of course, everything in my research is, I try to tailor my research towards those problems that are, in some sense, or I see in some sense as the most urgent ones, or the ones that would have potentially have the greatest impact, for example, extreme events, or the possible tipping of large-scale Earth system components, such as ocean circulations and so on.
1: We could spend hours talking about your various papers, but we called today to learn about abrupt warming. You are a co-author of the PNAS paper, Global Reorganization of Atmospheric Circulation During Ansgar-Oeschger Events. Well, obviously, please first explain, what are Ansgar-Oeschger Events?
5: Yeah, so, I mean, it's obviously a little bit of a funny name. A Danish and a Swiss scientist have discovered, I think in the late 80s or early 90s, they have discovered in records from ice cores from Greenland, they have discovered these very abrupt shifts in isotopes that are interpreted as temperature shifts. And the most recent, so back then they didn't really know how much temperature shift that was, but the most recent assessment suggests that locally in Greenland we have up to 16 something degrees temperature increase within a few decades, like two to three decades. It's important to keep in mind that this is really locally in Greenland, where the temperature increase was the most severe. The more you go away from Greenland, then this sort of becomes a weaker increase, but certainly this has been felt everywhere on the northern hemisphere. And on the southern hemisphere, likewise, there has been a corresponding cooling. Not as strong, but to balance the whole energy. In a sense, these Ansgar-Oeschger events, or DO events, are what I would call the archetype of abrupt climate changes, because so without them, we wouldn't have any empirical, or we would have very much more uncertain empirical evidence that the climate can change abruptly. And this is something that, you know, we have theoretical considerations that suggest this is possible. Then we have our climate and earth system models, where some say this is possible, some say it isn't, and sort of the very clear evidence comes from these ice core records and all the associated other paleoclimate archives which evidence the Ansgar-Oeschger event.
1: So this DO, as we'll call it, this recurring pattern of cold to warm to cold, what causes it?
5: So it's still up for debate what exactly causes it. We are still not in a position where we can say there is no no room for improvement in our models, but we are now in a position since a few years only where we can reproduce these events and or the whole cycle from cold to warm and back to cold. So we can reproduce them with our Earth system or climate models. I would say we're relatively close to really pinpointing what the exact mechanisms are. We know that it certainly has to do with a combination or an interplay of the Atlantic meridional overturning circulation and large-scale ocean circulation system in the Atlantic that some know under the name of Gulf Stream. It's not technically correct. The Gulf Stream is in some sense a part of this, but the whole circulation system is much larger. We call it AMOC, Atlantic Meridional Overturning Circulation. That plays a very important role. And the transition from cold to warm in Greenland is accompanied by a shift of the Atlantic Ocean, of this AMOC, from a weak to a strong circulation mode. And likewise, the cooling in Greenland is associated with a collapse of the AMOC from a strong to its weak circulation mode. This alone cannot explain the DO events. There needs to be interactions with the sea ice cover and then certain stratifications of the ocean column. But in a nutshell, the responsible system is the AMOC, and the way how it then played out is by interacting with the sea ice. One thing that is very important to keep in mind when we look at these Skanska-Ørsta events is that they are so-called cold climate events. So they happened during the last, what we call the glacial, or the last, you might say, ice age. So that lasted from roughly 120,000 to 15,000 years ago, where overall on the planet temperatures were much cooler. And as I said, we need massive and very extensive sea ice cover to produce these events in interaction with the AMOC. So these Skanska-Ørsta events as such can only occur during cold climates. So there won't be a risk that we see Danskard-Oeschke events in the future, but they are, as I said, they are basically a blueprint or the archetype of abrupt climate changes. And by understanding the mechanisms based on that, improving our models, we are getting closer to being able to also predict future abrupt climate changes.
1: Right. You've been working on this for some years. In 2018, you proposed ocean circulation, ice shelf, and sea ice interactions explain Danskard-Oeschke events. And 5 years later, we're getting more certain about it. A temperature jump in Greenland of 16.5°C or 61 degrees Fahrenheit hotter in, say, 30 years, it's just difficult to imagine. But it does lead to two questions, which you just raised. And the first is, if your team finds this abrupt heating was centered in the North Atlantic, can we know if it was really global warming?
5: It was certainly not global warming. And thank you for this question, because I think it's a really important thing to emphasize that when we talk about abrupt climate changes, really also we scientists should maybe be more precise, because what we really mean with this is changes or regime shifts in components of the Earth system, such as the ice sheets, or the Atlantic meridional overturning circulation, or tropical rainforests. And they, of course, that might induce shifts that are felt globally. I will come to that in a second for the Danskard-Oeschke event. But the trigger is always something regional. There is potentially also global scale, like Earth-wide tipping, a potential for that. But that is not so far something that we are particularly concerned about in the context of anthropogenic global warming. So in particular, because the AMOC, this ocean circulation, carries heat from the southern hemisphere to the northern hemisphere across the Atlantic Ocean. So when we have a Danskard-Oeschke warming event, then that means the AMOC becomes stronger. So it takes heat away from the southern hemisphere and brings it to the northern hemisphere. So there's more or less a balance where we now have cooling in the southern hemisphere and then more warming in the northern hemisphere, which is centered around Greenland. However, this has very important implications. So what happens, let's say, regionally around Greenland and in that part of the North Atlantic leads to shifts in this rain belt that we call the intertropical convergence zone, so a rain belt more or less around the tropics, around the equator. And as the AMOC changes from between its two stable states, the weak and the strong one, This shifts the intertropical convergence zone north or southwards, which then in turn leads to massive reorganizations or shifts in the tropical monsoon systems. And that is what we were mostly interested in when looking into all these so-called speleothem records from caves, from that study in PNAS that you mentioned earlier.
1: I want to talk more about precipitation changes in just a minute. As I understand it, these abrupt warming events always begin during an ice age called a stadial, changing to a warmer state, maybe something like today. Do we have any evidence to suggest that more heat can develop fairly quickly in a world that is already hot, as we have now?
5: Yes, we can, but it's not directly related to these Dansgaard-Oeschger events. The Dansgaard-Oeschger events basically prove that changes in the climate system can happen very abruptly, so within a few decades, which I think for, like, you know, most ecosystems and nowadays for society, social and economic systems is relatively fast. There is a potential for nonlinear and accelerated warming also in the near future by so-called positive feedback. So, for example, let's assume that we have global warming induced by anthropogenic burning of fossil fuels and the related emission of greenhouse gases. This warming could at some point become so severe that the Amazon rainforest may not survive further warming, which would lead to a widespread dieback of the Amazon rainforest, which in turn would release massive amounts of carbon that is currently stored in the Amazon rainforest that would be released to the atmosphere, and this would lead to an additional acceleration of the global warming or global heating. So these kind of positive feedbacks do exist. There is not enough evidence, there's no strong evidence that we could actually run into a so-called runaway hothouse climate, where then there's so many positive feedbacks that it's just warming more and more. There's other planets where this can happen. On Earth, it's unlikely. But there is positive feedback, and there can be also globally felt abrupt jumps in terms of temperature in the future if we don't cut down on CO2 emissions as quickly as possible.
1: So I presume because we are in an interstadial, in a warmer period, we can rule out the possibility that we are in any kind of Dansgaard-Oeschger event right now.
5: That is correct. Although I should also clarify that the stadial conditions, so the stadials and interstadials, those are colder and relatively speaking warmer, but still cold conditions that happen within glacial conditions. So the ice age is something that lasts. You know, I'm saying ice age, but what I really mean is technically it's the glacial that lasts for about 100,000 years. And within this ice age or glacial, there are these jumps between the stadials and the interstadials and back to the stadials. These are the Dansgaard-Oeschger events, but they happen within the glacial or within the ice age.
1: All right, let's get to the bread and butter here. What can we learn from this ongoing research into past abrupt climate change to help us now and in coming times?
5: Yeah, so let's say, I mean, there's mainly two things. So for us as scientists and as climate modelers, it's really interesting to have this sort of test case of an abrupt climate change that is evidenced in lots of different empirical proxy archives, so paleoclimate records. And then we can put our models to the test and see if they can reproduce those abrupt climate changes. This is interesting even if we are not convinced that these specific kinds of abrupt climate changes could happen in the future, because it still tests whether the mechanisms and the whole formulation of our models, the physics in our models, whether that is correct. It has only been for maybe 5 or 6 years that we are in a position that some models are capable of reproducing these events. And there's still a lot of other modeling centers where they are really trying their best and trying hard to get their models in a position that they can reproduce them. That is from a more scientific point of view. And then, of course, once we have the models and the models get the mechanisms or can reproduce these events, then we can start really talking about what's the actual cause, what's the trigger, what are the mechanisms behind it. That's purely scientifically extremely interesting. On the other hand, from a, let's say, also like a socioeconomic and ecological point of view and a climatic point of view, it's a very, very good example that allows us to study also the impact of such past abrupt climate changes. From everything that we know, it's quite certain that the AMOC is at least very, very important contributor to these Dansk-Grønlandske events. And we know also from other proxy archives that the AMOC has changed between its two alternative stable states in association with the Dansk-Grønlandske events. And now the hypothesis from climatic understanding is that, as I said earlier, this should shift the intertropical convergence zone and hence should shift precipitation patterns globally in specific ways. And we took two things. On the one hand, we had one of these really good models that is able to reproduce the Dansk-Grønlandske events. And on the other hand, we took a huge database of cave speleothem records, where there's also isotopes basically stored in these speleothems that can be used to reconstruct the amount of precipitation, the origin of the precipitation, so where does the water that precipitates at a given cave site, where does it actually come from, and sometimes also how strong the seasonality is, how pronounced the seasonality is. So in a sense, that which is really important to understand monsoon systems, because monsoon systems are usually some part of the year they're really dry and another part of the year they're incredibly wet. So this, how strong the seasonality is pronounced, is really important to understand if the monsoon functions in the correct way. So then we estimated from all these speleothem records around the globe, we estimated the changes in precipitation that happened as the Dansk-Grønlandske events occurred, and then compared that to the, and this is of course still very, let's say, spatially coarse sparse information, because there's maybe, I mean, let it be 100 or maybe 150 caves all over the globe. It's still a huge database, but I mean, if you imagine how long it takes, you know, you have to find a cave, you have to make sure that the conditions, the climatic conditions in that cave is correct, then you have to climb down there, then you have to cut a speleothem or a couple of speleothems, then you have to do all the lab work to extract the information. So it takes a long time and a lot of manpower to actually get the numbers that we are then actually interested in. But then still, it's maybe 150 points on a global map. So it's not really, let's say, spatially complete information. But then we have these 150 or 100, I don't actually know how many we use in the end, but something in that magnitude. So we have these points, and those you can compare with the values of the climate model that you used at those locations. And if then at these 100 to 150 isolated parts of the globe, we have good agreement because between the empirical speleothem data and the model data, then we are in a position where we can say, actually, this is making sense and we're getting closer to being able to understand the impact that a future AMOC transition could have. Because that is, of course, what we are really after, is what would it mean if the AMOC would collapse in the future in response to anthropogenic global warming or heating. Then in that context, we can of course run models, but now we have the possibility to do this in a model data comparison fashion, which is much more reliable.
1: You are tuned to Radio EcoShock. I'm Alex Smith with our guest, German scientist Professor Niklas Boers, and a new paper on abrupt global warming. You know, there's been a dozen or more extreme rainfall events and flash floods around the world, including, I believe, in Germany. And we wonder, there must be some connection. Why are these all happening in a couple of weeks in September? In 2019, in Nature, you published about a global pattern of extreme rainfall teleconnections. Are these startling downpours and floods possibly linked in some way?
5: That's, again, a good question. So I would say the extreme rainfall events and the extreme flash floods and the landslides that come with them that we've seen in the, like, let's say, or in the last year. So there's been one extreme event last year, a very extreme event last year, indeed, in Germany, in the Ahrtal, which was basically an out-of-sample extreme event. Nothing like that ever happened. Just last week, there was this flooding in Libya with a storm called Daniel, which was, had insane amounts of water. Like, when it hit Libya, it was already down to 400 millimeters from 400 millimeters of rainfall per day. But I think over the Mediterranean Sea, before it hit Libya, it was even up to 800 or 900 millimeters, which is just, for me, absolutely insane numbers. This is not something that we're used to. And it's fair to say that such events at this magnitude would be extremely unlikely without anthropogenic climate change. The mechanism behind that is that as the atmosphere warms, it's basically a thermodynamic property of air, that the warmer the air, the more moisture it can hold. So then if it rains, then the amount of water that sort of basically drops out of the air is more, and that leads to ever stronger extreme rainfall events. In this sense, the fact that we're seeing unprecedented extremes all over the world that has a common cause, which is anthropogenic climate change, anthropogenic global warming, I should be fair in admitting that the mechanisms that I discovered in that 2019 paper that you mentioned, those, they do connect extreme rainfall events across continents, but not in the way that connects, let's say, something that happens in the Ahrtal in Germany and what we've seen in Libya last week. So it's a different mechanism, and in this case, these events that you mentioned, these extreme rainfall events, are still connected, but not via atmospheric wave patterns. That can also be, but in this context, the more important part is that the sort of severeness of these events is increased by the increased temperatures of the atmosphere, which can be traced back to anthropogenic burning of fossil fuels.
1: Why was the Future Lab on Artificial Intelligence set up at the Potsdam Institute for Climate Impact Research?
5: That's something that you should, in principle, you would have to need to ask the directors, but my guess is there is a lot of things that we understand in physical terms about the Earth system. In principle, we understand most of the physics that underlies Earth system dynamics, like, you know, the atmospheric motion and the functioning of plants at a microscopic level and so on. These are all things that are fairly well understood. The problem is that at the emergent large scale that really matters, and the interactions between atmosphere, land surface, oceans, cryosphere, so like the ice that is still there, these interactions at this emergent large scale, it's very difficult to precisely model them in a, say, just using physical equations. Like, you know, the equations that you know from physics in school and everything, that they are true, but using them to model everything in the world that happens and on the Earth is extremely challenging and requires basically prohibitive computational resources. Hence, we need to complement this, what we call the process-based or the physical approach. We need to complement that with information that we directly extract and learn from data. And this is, of course, in the last years, there's been, I would say, a revolution in the amount and the precision and the resolution, both in space and in time, of observational data. And we are now we now have all the data that we need to infer regularities, patterns, even laws, governing equations, to infer them directly from data. But of course, we also need the machinery to do that, or the toolkit to do that, and that is machine learning or artificial intelligence. And that's why we have started a few years ago to set up methodologies that combine physical equations of the relevant processes in the Earth system, to combine these physical equations with data-driven machine learning approaches where they infer information directly from data to, in the end, of course, hopefully get the sort of the best parts from the physical modeling and from the data-driven or machine learning modeling for an overall improved assessment of the dynamics of the Earth system, of the likelihood of extreme events, of the possibility of so-called tipping points or abrupt climate changes, and so on.
1: Well, as you know, the planet just reached heat levels not seen for millions of years, the hottest ever recorded June, July, and August. Did we just go up a step? Do you think this is something that's going to last, or is it an anomaly?
5: So there's always fluctuation, right? I mean, just as today, temperatures are different from yesterday and will be different from tomorrow. There's also fluctuations from one year to the next. There's also fluctuations from one decade to the next. And there are certain regularities in this and certain periodicities. So the way I look at this is, so we have an underlying trend, which is induced by humans burning fossil fuels and increasing CO2 and other greenhouse gas concentrations in the atmosphere. That is a relatively slow trend. I mean, relatively slow. So let's say this happens at decadal timescales. Then on the same, at the same time, there's the year-to-year variability, but there's also, let's say, decadal scale variability, such as induced by Pacific decadal oscillations, and there's a lot of climate indices that operate at these sort of longer timescales. And indeed, we are entering now a naturally warmer episode for, let's say, a couple of years, maybe a decade, because that will cool down a little bit again. But we're putting this probably natural warmer excursion, we're putting that on top of the already very strong, clearly anthropogenic temperature trend. And this is why now, for the next couple of years, we will see extremely high temperatures. So I wouldn't be surprised if for the next 4 or 5 years, we will break this year's record. From 1 year to the next, we will break the record several times in the next few years. There might then be conditions where it's probably not going to cool, but it might stall for some years before it will then pick up speed again and warm further.
1: It's a step-like process due to some longer-running natural cycles, and we're putting greenhouse gas warming on top of that.
5: Yes, exactly. We're adding the two effects up, and of course the greenhouse gas part is much, much stronger and much more relevant. And so, I mean, there's good reasons to believe that 1.5 degrees of global warming in the long term is a hopefully relatively safe level, and that we certainly shouldn't exceed 1.5 degrees in the long term. But I wouldn't be surprised if in the next few years we might hit 1.5 degrees just for like an annual average due to these additional fluctuations.
1: What are you working on now?
5: Right now I'm mostly working on the Atlantic Meridional Overturning Circulation, the AMOC, trying to estimate the likelihood that it could tip in the future, let's say in the next 100 to 1,000 years between those timescales, what the potential impacts are in terms of the rainfall shift, but also in terms of temperature changes, as we discussed earlier. And yeah, trying to combine, again, both process-based models and machine learning components to get a better understanding of this ocean circulation system. And the other thing I'm extremely interested in, and where also machine learning can help a lot to process the vast amounts of available data, is to understand the impact of human-made climate change on the land surface, and in particular on different vegetation systems, with a focus on the tropical rainforests and their interactions with the monsoons, and how this might change as we warm the planet and as there's more droughts, because I think that the tropical rainforests are extremely important for stabilizing our climate system, and yeah, it's something we really don't want to lose.
1: One final question. Nicholas, beyond the scientist, are you personally worried about climate change?
5: And I would say that's why I switched from physics and mathematics to becoming a climate researcher. The reason was that I was concerned, and I was, surprised, maybe 10, 15 years ago. All the facts were essentially already on the table, but it didn't seem like anybody in the, any relevant politician or stakeholder wanted to do much about this. This hasn't much improved, unfortunately, but our job is still as scientists to provide the information on which basis, at some point, I think, it should become obvious that it is inevitable that we need to cut down on CO2 emissions to become carbon neutral as a global society as quickly as possible.
1: From the Potsdam Institute and the University of Munich, we have been speaking with Professor Nicholas Boers. Go ahead and follow up for yourself. 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Nicholas, thank you so much, and I hope we can talk again. I'm Alex Smith for Radio EcoShock.
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0: 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My name's Nuta Dune. For the next 3.5 hours, we're just going to have a nice relaxing afternoon with some great, great music, with some previews. Of course, Neil Swenson is in town this weekend recording a live album at Frankie's, and we heard him along with George Shearing taking in the theme this afternoon in an Ellington medley that featured Take the A-Train, In a Sentimental Mood, Just Squeeze Me, Prelude to a Kiss, Satin Doll, and Cottontail, recorded live at Jazz Fest Berlin back in 1987. We'll also hear some recent releases from Chick Corea, including a very early release and a very late release. Some other previews from Mickey Yamanaka and Nicole Glover and George Colligan. And we'll also say goodbye to the great Irene Abbey, who was long associated with Steve Lacy and a frequent visitor to Vancouver back in the day. But we're going to start off this afternoon with a release that came out in February that I've been meaning to feature for a long time. And I figured if I didn't get it in now, I probably wouldn't for a while yet. This is the release of Art Pepper at the Cellar in the 1950s called Everything Happens to Me, and it's a 4-CD set that came out in about February or so. And another reason for featuring it is that the two gentlemen most responsible for having it released have passed away now, Gavin Walker and Dave Quarren. Dave Quarren ran the Cellar back in the 50s and recorded a number of the performers who played there, including Art Pepper. He admitted that he didn't know exactly what dates those recordings were made, so the 1959 date is mostly speculation. One of the performances was broadcast on Gavin Walker's radio show up at UBC. And Laurie Pepper heard about it and pushed to get the tapes released, and it eventually came out in the spring on the Omnivore record label. So we're going to hear a bunch of stuff from Art Pepper on alto and tenor saxophones, Tony Clitheroe on the bass and George Ersan on drums, and a bit of a controversy because the liner notes say Chris Gage, but it's quite clear during the band introductions that Art Pepper is introducing Al Neal. So the speculation is that it may be either a combination of Chris Gage and Al Neal, or Al Neal all the way through. So we'll let you decide. And we're going to start off with All the Things You Are from Art Pepper and the quartet, Everything Happens to Me, live at the Cellar in the 1950s, here on the A-Train.
1: Now I'd like to do All the Things You Are.

0: A plan?
1: I'd like to give you one of the most popular jazz tunes around today. I'd like to give you our interpretation.

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0: Thank you very much.
1: How about a little hand for Tony Clitheroe? Sounds crazy on bass. I'd like to also have you meet a very fine drummer. It's my pleasure to play together. This is the first time we've ever blown together, and it's really a ball playing with him. I'd like to have you meet George Ersan. Is that, did I pronounce it right? And on piano, a gentleman who I played with a little bit last time, and it's a ball seeing him again and blowing with him. I'd like to have you meet Al Neal. Al?
0: Now we'd like to continue with a little tune, nice, easy swinging tune entitled Yardbird Suite.

Thank you very much. I'd like to continue with a very old tune played by Benny Goodman, different groups like that. I know you'll remember. I hope you enjoy Stompin' at the Savoy.

Well, we heard a whole lot of Art Pepper there on both alto and tenor saxophones, along with Tony Clitheroe on the bass, George Ersan on drums, and depending on whether you believe the liner notes or Art Pepper's actual announcements, either Chris Gage or Al Neal on the piano or some combination thereof. That comes from a 2026 release, Everything Happens to Me, live at the Cellar in the 1950s, courtesy of Dave Quarin. And we heard All the Things You Are, Cherokee, Loverman going into the band introductions, the first version of Yardbird Suite, Stomping at the Savoy, and the third version of Allen's Alley. Great, great music from Art Pepper, released as an archival release recorded in a Vancouver setting live at the Cellar. 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My name's Nudidoon. This is the A-Train radio program. And a couple of interesting Chick Corea recordings have come out in the last year. One very early recording is a new release, and his last performance in 2020, shortly before he passed away, was released late last year. And I'm going to feature both of those, and in the middle I'll feature a new release from Conrad Herwig, the Latin side of Chick Corea. But we're going to start back in 1972, sometime long ago, live in Germany. And we're going to hear a couple of pieces from that very early performance, starting with What Game Shall We Play Today, one of the pieces that he did with Return to Forever back in that era. So let's start. Chick Corea solo, What Game Shall We Play Today, live in Germany in 1972, here on the A-Train.

So if you've got more energy, I'd like to play some more. I've been exploring a bunch of compositions that I wrote a long time ago, and I performed them and I've recorded them, and every time I come to them, I find different things in them. There's 20 little compositions I wrote back in the 70s called The Children's Songs. They were written at a time in the 70s I was on the road with my band Return to Forever a lot, and we hardly ever came home. But when we did come home, I wanted to take a break and put my mind into something different. And so I took up this project of just writing piano compositions based on the spirit of kids, the spirit of children. You know, that fresh awake, all of life in front of them, all of their senses wide open, their minds wide open to receive information and to create things. And that's the inspiration for these songs. Anyway, there's 20 of them. And normally I play a lot of the ones at the beginning, like 1 to 9, because they're kind of simpler, you know. But starting from number 10, they kind of get involved. So I'd like to play just a few from the beginning and more from the end. I'm going to explore the last children's song. So here's a bunch of children's songs. I'll play number 1 to begin with to show you where this all began.

0: Y'all been a tremendous audience. Thank you so much. I had a ball tonight. I hope you enjoyed yourself. I think you did. And hope to see you again soon. Stay safe and healthy. And the future is now. The future is now.
1: And that set featured early and late Chick Corea. The early Chick Corea came from a solo concert that he did in Germany in 1972 and recently released on Some Time Ago. We heard a couple of pieces, What Game Shall We Play Today? And Crystal Silence, probably best known in his duo with Gary Burton. Then we heard from Conrad Herwig, who has put out a series of Latin side of various musicians, and it wasn't a big stretch to do the Latin side of Chick Corea, his brand new release. And Conrad Herwig on trombone is joined by Craig Handy on saxophone, Alex Norris on trumpet, and featuring Bill O'Connell on the piano on 500 Miles High and Chick Corea's best-known composition, Spain. Then, from the very last performance that Chick Corea did, another solo performance, live in Clearwater, Florida in 2020, he passed away the following February, we heard first a medley of three tunes, his own Armando's Rumba, written for his father, then Jimmy Van Heusen's It Could Happen to You, finishing with Stevie Wonder's Overjoyed. And we finished up with his almost encore, doing a number of children's songs that he composed back in the 70s and returned to periodically. And he explores their children's songs 1, 2, 10, 17, 19, and 20. The late Chick Corea featured there in early and late performances. You are listening to Vancouver Cooperative Radio, CFRO 100.5 FM. My name's Nuda Dune. This is the A-Train Radio Program. We're going to move into some previews now. This coming Sunday, Miki Yamanaka is going to be performing at the Review Stage, courtesy of our friends over at the Infidels. She's going to be performing material from her new cellar release that came out just a week or two ago, entitled Breathe. And it features Miki Yamanaka on the piano, Tyrone Allen II on bass, Jimmy McBride on drums, and Nicole Glover on saxophone. We'll move on to some music with Nicole Glover, including her own trio, George Colligan, and other music by Neil Swenson, who is in town this weekend. But we're going to start off with a Miki Yamanaka piece from the new Breathe release, dedicated to one of her mentors, the late pianist James Williams. So let's jump in. Miki Yamanaka and Nicole Glover featured here on James Williams, here on the A-Train.

Neil Swenson is in town this weekend for a live quintet recording at Frankie's, along with Brad Turner on trumpet, Mike Allen on saxophone, Chris Gestern on keyboards, and Fabio Ranielli on drums. Of course, Neil Swenson on the bass. And we finished up with two pieces from Neil Swenson's most recent recording, going a couple of years back, Here for a While, released in 2024 on the Cellar label. That also featured Brad Turner on trumpet, along with Steve Davis on trombone, Kelly Jefferson on saxophone, Rini Rosnes on the piano, and Quincy Davis on drums. We heard At the End of the Day and the title track, Here for a While, to finish out that set. We started off with Miki Yamanaka from her brand new release called Breathe, and of course she is going to be in at the Review Stage this coming Sunday, August the 23rd, courtesy of our friends over at the Infidels. We heard Miki Yamanaka on the piano, Nicole Glover on saxophone, Tyrone Allen II on bass, and Jimmy McBride on drums, starting with a dedication to Miki Yamanaka's mentor, James Williams. Then we heard from the Nicole Glover Trio and a Miki Yamanaka composition called March, along with Tyrone Allen II again on bass and Kayvon Gordon on drums. And that's from the 2025 Nicole Glover release, Memories, Dreams, Reflections, on the Savant record label. Then, an earlier recording of Nicole Glover guesting with George Colligan, both of them being from Portland, Oregon. George Colligan on piano, Linda Mahan Oh on the bass, and Rudy Royston on drums. We heard Wiffle Ball from More Powerful on the Whirlwind record label back in 2017. And George Colligan is in at Frankie's on August the 29th, next week. Then we finished up with Miki Yamanaka again and the title track to the Cellar release, Breathe, again coming to the Review Stage this Sunday, August the 23rd, and then finished up completely with Neil Swenson. 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My name's Nudu Dune. This is the A-Train radio program, and we've got time for one more full set. I wanted to bid a fond farewell to the late Irene Abbey, who was a frequent visitor back in the day